0: social booth touting the First Amendment. And then on stage, when I was getting ready to leave one day, there was a Republican strategist hosting a podcast.
1: NPR's Frank Langfitt reporting. Pope Leo praised America's founding principles and its welcoming of immigrants during an awards ceremony today. 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
2: Pope Leo received the Liberty Medal from Philadelphia's National Constitution Center for his work defending religious liberty and freedom of conscience and expression. In a live speech from the Vatican, he said the principles of the Declaration of Independence had inspired people around the world.
3: It was the firm resolve to achieve the noble vision of the nation's founders that made America a byword for freedom. As the country opened its doors to successive waves of immigrants.
2: Leo is the first ever U.S.-born pope and is a graduate of Villanova University outside Philadelphia. For NPR News, I'm Mayor Rindy in Philadelphia.
1: It's official. Songwriter Taylor Swift and football star Travis Kelce tied the knot today. Signs outside Madison Square Garden are lit up with a lavender "Just TNT Married" message. Fans crowded around the stadium today amid speculation. According to the Associated Press, permits show the party will last until 4 a.m. It's a big night for Manhattan. There's a ball drop scheduled for midnight to celebrate the 4th of July. This is NPR News from Washington. Conservative politician Keiko Fujimori has won Peru's presidential runoff election. Concerns over surging crime dominated the election. Fujimori is the daughter of a disgraced former president. She ran for the presidency for the fourth time. She'll become Peru's ninth president in 10 years when she takes office later this month. The leading scorer for the U.S. men's national soccer team in this World Cup will have to sit out of the team's next match, but the team expects to have him back if the U.S. is able to advance to the quarterfinal. NPR's Becky Sullivan has the latest from Seattle.
4: For Falarin Balogun, the Wednesday round of 32 match against Bosnia-Herzegovina had all the highs and lows. A goal in the first half, his third of the World Cup. Then in the second half, the devastating red card for stepping on a defender's ankle. Speaking to reporters for the first time since then, Balogun said it was unintentional, and the fallout since then very emotional.
5: It's been a roller coaster, you know. I've been upset, I've been happy, you know. It's been surreal, to be honest.
4: Next Monday's round of 16 match against Belgium might be the biggest game in almost a quarter century for the U.S. men. A win would send them to the World Cup quarterfinals, and Balogun would be able to play in that game, the team says. Becky Sullivan, NPR News, Seattle.
1: A volunteer at Britain's National Archives discovered a rare early copy of the Declaration of Independence while cataloging 18th century documents. It's one of only 11 known copies of the Exeter printing, made just days after the original was signed in 1776. This version was captured from a ship under the direction of the Continental Congress. I'm Ryland Barton, and you're listening to NPR News from Washington.
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10: From WABE in Atlanta, this is a special Closer Look. I'm Rose Scott. July 4th, 1776. It's the official date that, by a unanimous declaration, the 13 original colonies, New Hampshire, Massachusetts, Connecticut, Rhode Island, New York, New Jersey, Pennsylvania, Delaware, Maryland, Virginia, North Carolina, South Carolina, and Georgia deemed it, quote, necessary for one people to dissolve the political bands which have connected them with another. What the colonists wanted was to break away from British rule and create their own form of government. Perhaps it is the most important document in American history as it relates to all of that. It's the Declaration of Independence, It lays out the vision for a new country. Often recited is this passage, quote, "We hold these truths to be self-evident, that all men are created equal, that they are endowed by their creator
11: with certain unalienable rights, that among these are life, liberty, and the pursuit of happiness. That to secure these rights, governments are instituted among men, deriving their just powers from the consent of the governed. That whenever any form of government becomes destructive of these ends, it is the right of the people to alter or to abolish it and to institute new government. Laying its foundation on such principles and organizing its powers in such form as to them shall seem most likely to affect their safety and happiness."
10: Now, picking up where I left off, that's famed director and actor Orson Welles reading the Declaration of Independence. That was recorded in 1976. It was part of many celebrations marking the nation's then 200th birthday. Something to consider. There was no internet, no social media, no streaming platforms. All year long, leading up to the numerous celebrations and events, American households were kept informed through newspapers, the radio, or from one of the then three major television networks.
12: Happy birthday, Uncle Sam!
13: ABC News goes to the Great American Birthday Party.
14: Good morning. We're here, and we'll be here throughout the day in this red, white, and blue studio to take a look at what the second oldest major continuing nation in the world is doing to celebrate the 200th anniversary of its independence.
15: A couple of centuries ago, John Adams said the 4th of July should be celebrated by solemn acts of devotion, with pomp and parade, with bells, bonfires, and illuminations. We did all of that today and a good deal more. As many as 5 million people were on the banks of the Hudson River in New York for the parade of ships. President Ford gave the main 4th of July speech today at Independence Hall in Philadelphia, and he talked about raising our sights for our third century.
16: Today, we can all share these simple, noble sentiments. Like Lincoln, I feel both pride and humility, rejoicing and reverence, as I stand in the place where two centuries ago the United States of America was conceived in liberty and dedicated to the proposition that all men are created equal.
10: That was ABC News anchor Harry Reasoner, NBC News anchor John Hart, and then President Gerald Ford. It was a Sunday on July 4th back in 1976, and as news coverage was winding down and the fireworks were about to end throughout the nation, CBS News anchor Walter Cronkite offered the following.
17: Well, the party's just about over. We're 200 years old. It's a milestone that makes us wonder what will become of us as a nation. We're not sure of the future. No one can be. We don't know what's behind the doors that we must open. We only know that the keys we have, keys cut in Independence Hall, which became our ideals, liberty, justice, equality. Our people have suffered and died for those ideals. We have as a nation written a remarkable history, certainly, but which we should remember that we have not fulfilled our ideals even after 200 years. Correcting wrongs will be part of our future. It will demand courage. But correcting wrongs has been a dramatic part of our history. Courage is a remarkable part of our heritage. It can open the doors to justice for everyone. We'll be all right if we keep in our hearts the story of America. If we do, well, then 100 years from now, our country's heart will still be host to those ideals that we gave the world on July 4th, 1776. And that's the way it is, July 4th, 1976. This is Walter Cronkite, CBS News. Good night and happy birthday.
10: a courage that would be essential in the years ahead. 2 years ago, I spoke with Georgia State University historians Dr. Jody Knoll and Professor John McMillan as Donald Trump was returning to the White House. Then they assess how the first 2 years of Trump's second term would factor into the mood of the nation for celebrating 250 years. So now, as the nation is marking its semi-quincentennial, in many ways, sentiment and the level of pride in 1976 mirrors this current moment in 2026. Professor McMillan starts our conversation.
12: I mean, the country was in a really lousy mood in the mid-70s. And we might have spoken about this last time. We just had the Vietnam War, which was so divisive and unsatisfactory in its conclusions. And people were divided over race relations. And Richard Nixon had just resigned in disgrace. And the economy was in the toilet. And so there was a lot of pessimism. And it was difficult to figure out how to sort of celebrate the country in a unifying way for people 50 years ago.
10: Mm-hmm.
12: And, you know, the country did rebound and change dramatically. We had a political realignment. A lot of people don't like Ronald Reagan, but in the 80s, the mood of the country changed pretty quickly. People became a little more optimistic. And I think that's it's instructive because historians aren't always so great at predicting how the future is going to unfold. That's not what we generally do. But you did see the country seemed to bounce back relatively quickly. And then you also see the fast pace of change, whether it's demographic change or cultural change and obviously technological change.
10: Mm-hmm.
12: Things seem to speed along really quickly in recent history.
10: So it's fair to call those the wins, in a sense, or the achievements?
12: Well, they're the things that have had a big impact on changing our politics and society and culture, and obviously, most importantly, the digital age and the internet.
10: Mm-hmm.
12: So here we find ourselves 50 years later with, maybe some radically different concerns that no one foresaw, like artificial intelligence, for instance, or concerns that our democracy won't survive. But also some of the same concerns like inflation or executive power that's a little bit out of control.
10: And gas prices are.
12: Yeah. You see commonalities and differences.
10: Yeah. Dr. Knoll, what do you think? From 76 to now?
18: It's been a long 50 years. A lot of changes. The technological advancements that John mentions, I think, are fundamentally important to understanding the moment that we're in. But if we look back at then compared to now, I think in terms of social changes, marginalized groups have gained greater access to politics at the times. And we're seeing kind of a rollback of that as well. And yet we're one of the most wealthiest countries in the world, if not the most. And we still have severe economic inequality and a severe maldistribution of wealth that continues to shape the country and the world that we live in today and our experiences. So I don't know if we can really say there's been huge wins or huge losses. We've seen these progresses, but we've also seen, the maldistribution of wealth, economic inequality. And then I think we've seen reactionary pushback against some of the progresses that were made. It always shocks my students when I talk to them about in 2008, what was Barack Obama's stance on gay marriage? In 2008, he said he was opposed to gay marriage. He supported civil unions, but he was opposed to gay marriage. And then, right, in 2012, as we could see time changing and the mood changing, you see this larger support for that. And now I think we're seeing pushback against some of those progresses that were made.
10: Because we are in Donald Trump's second administration, but the presidency and the leader of the nation doing a historic milestone like this does add some influence for people and how they may or may not be feeling in terms of pride.
12: Sure. I remember on the show 2 years ago, we discussed this and Jody and I expressed concerns that Donald Trump would make the celebration all about himself. And that wasn't the most bold prediction in the world, but we got that one right. Sadly, I don't think there was ever any chance that he was going to try to create a patriotic celebration that would try to unify the country. That's not his skill set. He governs differently for mm-hmm. the half of the country that supports him. The UFC cage fight on his birthday is something I didn't really appreciate. And I'm a UFC fan. I follow the sport. But I think a lot of people found it inappropriate. He was working on these great American state fairs that had sort of washed up or lackluster celebrities that were sort of MAGA coded. You can't please all the people all the time. Abraham Lincoln said that. But it'd be nice if there was some nod to a celebration that would be unifying and inclusive for a lot of people. And if it's going to have the vibe of like a political rally, again, I'm not surprised, but I'm disappointed. And I'm going to opt out of that. I'm going to run the Peachtree Road Race.
10: Dr. Noel, Donald Trump's.
18: Yeah. You know, I was listening to the interview that we gave 2 years ago, and John brought up how he, you know, we were predicting that he was going to make it all about himself. And that's exactly what has happened. I think it's incredibly sad that there is no message of trying to unify Americans right now. I think it's really hard, depending on what you believe in, but certainly for me to be proud of the country that I live in. I'm in Europe right now, and at times I'm kind of, I'm embarrassed because of all of these things that are occurring. John mentioned the state fairs or the political rallies is really what he's holding, right? I remember a few months ago, my daughter, my 8-year-old daughter, I got an email telling me that her passport was going to expire in May 2027. So I needed to renew it. And then the next day I saw on the news that Donald Trump was putting his picture in passports. And I thought, this is just not the things that I want. This is not the country that I support, that he's trying to place himself on everything and place himself at the center of everything. And I don't think that that is conducive for running an effective country, but is conducive for unifying what is an incredibly fractured country at this time.
12: You know what I think has been really neat, though, unexpectedly, is that at the same time we're figuring out how to celebrate on July 4th, the World Cup is happening.
10: Yeah.
12: And it's been a really neat spectacle. And I don't actually follow soccer. I wish I did, because the people who follow the sport seem like they're having a great time. But I've seen some opinion writers and some observers point out that there seems to be some hunger for something uplifting that's not tribal. I mean, there's tribalism in sports, mm-hmm. but it's low stakes tribalism. And the writer Andrew Sullivan talked about this being a moment of globalized joy or multicultural harmony. It's an obviously uplifting thing. And I just do sometimes think that maybe it's a sign that culturally beneath the surface, people are hungering for something that is not gloomy and political and pessimistic.
10: Well, then, one of you mentioned historians don't like to think about the future. Mm-hmm. But if you are thinking about the next 50 years, when this nation celebrates 300, and I'll start with you, Professor McMillan, in terms of where we might be talking about, we have been able to preserve our union and protect democracy because mm-hmm. we've got this 50 years of...
12: Right. It's, you know, protecting our democracy and, you know, the Western liberal values, protecting the individuals from the state, upholding the dignity and rights of individuals. I want a free press, an open inquiry. I want a fair and impartial judicial system that recognizes that nobody is above the law. These are the things that I worry about. I feel like they could be eroded, and they're obviously under attack from the far right. A lot of MAGA intellectuals are talking about moving into a post-liberal society, but I also think there's some voices on the far left that equally don't appreciate the importance of Enlightenment values that have been worked so well for so long. And so that's what I hope the country holds on to over the next 50 years.
10: Jody?
18: Yeah, I think back, you know, I guess thinking of my hope for the next 50 years is, to me, would be the country finally reaching its ideal, right? And to me, its ideal goes back to the writing of the Declaration of Independence. And Thomas Jefferson, an incredibly flawed individual who owned enslaved people, who recognized, right? He in the passage about slavery in the Constitution or in the Declaration that was taken out, he calls slavery cruel war against human nature itself. And yet he also writes, I think, what is one of the most important lines in history, which is all men are created equal. And I like to talk to my students, let's use modern language, all people are created equal. And I think that that's an ideal, a foundational ideal of this country, an ideal that we've never lived up to, but an ideal that people have fought ardently to gain access to that ideal, right? Peniel Joseph writes this fantastic dual biography of Martin Luther King and Malcolm X, and he has a line that says, MLK believed in the nation more than the nation believed in itself. And I think about that a lot when I talk with my students, when I think about American history. And so I think everything that John said is absolutely right. We have to have these tangible things and preserve these very tangible things that have come out of the history of our country. But I think my hope, right, is also that maybe one day that my daughter or her children will be able to live in a country that actually lives up to the ideal that was created.
10: Based on what you both just said, then is this a will of the people at whole, or does the political structure also have to embrace that unifying will? Because the people obviously elect the politicians. Or is it a collaboration?
12: I think we need to build a consensus around the importance of the values that I was mentioning. And when it comes to free speech, for instance, you know, people have to relearn the arguments for open inquiry over and over again so that they can understand that we should welcome opposing ideas, because that's how we test what is true or correct, and let ideas compete, you know, in the marketplace of ideas. And people do have to relearn those things. And I hope that we can do it. I think the fate of universities in the next decades will do a lot to shape what our society is going to look like. And I don't think anyone knows in just 5 or 10 years exactly what our university is going to look like. A lot of that has to do with AI. But there is also plenty of political problems roiling universities. Higher ed is a lot different today than it was when I started graduate school 30 years ago, mostly for the worst, in my opinion. So that's another area where I hope we can manage over the coming decades.
10: Dr. Noel, how does this nation get to what you and John just talked about?
18: You know, there's always this kind of, I think we talked about it in the last time, this push-pull. I am a labor historian. I think the voice of the people, I talk about this with my students all the time, your voice matters and it has power, that the voice of the people is what can drive what we need to occur. I think the people matter and the voice of the people matter. And respecting the will of the people, also recognizing that sometimes you have to do things that might not be the best for the majority and to ensure the best for others. I think, you know, I see a bottom up, but also politicians have to help bridge that gap. And we have to, at some level, move away from this polarization. At some level, I think that's impossible as well. When you're talking about people's personal rights and liberties to live in this country, that there are some things that just are, you can't compromise upon. I think John's right about the universities. The situation in Florida right now is truly scary. You know, the University of Florida Kent, which is was just a couple of years ago a top five public university in the country, they can't get a president right now. They had an interim president because they've had 2 failed searches because they were seen as too liberal, even though neither of them were liberal. Interim deans, and what you're seeing is you're seeing a government takeover in Florida of the universities that are trying to turn them into these epicenters of conservative bastions as a reaction to what some would argue is liberal takeovers of these universities, except they're using the power of the government in order to reshape education. And that, I think, is a really scary thing as well.
12: You know what, though, if I could just add, one of the, you know, lessons that we get from studying history is that it encourages us to be humble, and the future just doesn't always unfold the way that you expect. And, you know, we see that in our own lives. I'm old enough to have lived through 9/11 and COVID and Donald Trump and now artificial intelligence. And I don't think these are the things I was thinking about decades earlier. Mm-hmm. You get to be my age, and I'm not old, but I'm old enough to see that society has changed in such radically different ways that are surprising. And so it's a bit of a cliche, but I think we can be certain that whatever happens moving forward, there will be things in the future that will surprise us.
10: Any idea if you will be reflecting more on July 4th? I'm just curious. John?
12: I'm going to run that Peachtree Road race. And you know why? It's because I wanted to get back into running, but also road races are non-political. It's almost impossible not to be in a good mood in a road race. It's just people supporting each other and cheering for each other while everyone does a hard thing. And they're almost happy. They're almost always happy occasions. And that's just going to be what I'm going to do on July 4th. And I think it'll feel good for the reasons I was mentioning before. People are looking for ways to get away from some of the polarization, the partisanship, the gloom in our political situation.
10: And Jody, what about you? I know you'll be overseas.
18: Yeah, I'll be overseas, but I have thought about this. We had last year kind of a cookout party at our house around 4th of July, and not many people wanted to celebrate 4th of July, right? Myself included. I've changed my mind on that. I think it is, and I've done a lot of thinking about it. I think right now it's even more important to celebrate the people who have fought for and strived to help us reach that ideal, right? That all people are created equal. And the thing that I've kind of gone over in my head is if there's nothing worth celebrating, right, then what's the point of fighting? What's the point of trying to ensure that our future generations, the students that we teach, the children that we have, can live in a country that has, I think, what John and I are both trying to get at, right? Equality, that has freedoms, that has things that a lot of other countries don't have. And so I think for me, I do want to celebrate those people who have fought, you know, constantly to try and ensure that future, while also recognizing that there are people, and certainly this administration right now, who don't want that ideal to ever be achieved and who see this country as the only way it can be great is by excluding other people. And so I think it's incredibly, for me, it's important. And I think it's important for us collectively to celebrate the good of this country while also recognizing the bad of this country, in order to ensure that we have something to continue to fight for. And I think that's a really important thing.
10: Dr. Jody Knoll, a lecturer in the History Department of Georgia State University. John McMillan, an associate professor of history at Georgia State University. Thank you both for revisiting this conversation 2 years later.
12: Thank you, Rose. It's nice to see you again.
10: Yeah. Happy 250.
18: Yes.
12: All right.
18: Yes. Thank you very much for having us.
10: Coming up next, it's part two of Closer Look's special presentation, Four Spacious Skies, Sentiment and Reflection on America's Birthday.
19: It was part of your indoctrination growing up. You know, you pledged allegiance to the flag every day in school. So you were expected to be a proud American, although you didn't have all the pleasures and privileges appertaining thereto.
10: We're back in a moment

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5: Closer Look continues from WABE in Atlanta. I'm Rose Scott. March of 1775, just over a month before the start of the Revolutionary War against Britain. Prince Hall was among 15 black men initiated into a Freemasonry lodge in Boston Harbor. At the time, Hall was a free man, having been previously enslaved for an estimated 20 years. That lodge soon upended once the British left Boston, leaving Hall and the others without a formal gathering place. Hall is also believed to be one of the six black men in Massachusetts, all sharing the same name, who fought against the British in the Revolutionary War. It took nearly 20 years after that to find a new home in the founding of the nation's first black Masonic lodge, granted a charter by order of the Grand Lodge of England, and not from within the newly formed United States. Then, in 1808, 1 year after the founder's death, Boston's Lodge renamed itself as the Prince Hall Grand Lodge. And so Prince Hall Freemasonry would go on to become the nation's oldest and largest black fraternity. Moving some years up, in 1940, the Freemasons opened the Prince Hall Masonic Grand Lodge on Atlanta's Auburn Avenue. The building soon became home to WERD, the country's first black-owned radio station.
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7: And Rosa Raglan.
5: And the first headquarters for the Southern Christian Leadership Conference. Martin Luther King Jr. kept an office there. This is a place that's quite familiar to Charles Black. It's not far from his now alma mater, Morehouse College, and it's blocks away from the old Rich's department store in downtown Atlanta, where he and other students of the Atlanta University Center protested against segregation. This would be the beginning of a lifelong commitment as a civil and human rights champion. At 85 years old, Charles Black has lived through roughly one-third of America's 250-year story. As he shared his story from the former WERD studios inside the Prince Hall Masonic building. Did you have a sense of pride about being an American back then?
8: We sang those songs, you know, in school. America the Beautiful and the one called... what's the other American song? God Bless America and all that, and the Star Spangled Banner. You know, it was part of your indoctrination growing up. You know, you pledged allegiance to the flag every day in school. So you were expected to be a proud American, although you didn't have all the pleasures and privileges appertaining thereto. It was a kind of a shallow pride. until, you know, you face the realities of moving about. You know, very young ages, you find that if you got on a bus down in Miami, you know, they had signs that said, whites, seat from front, coloreds, seat from rear. It was in your face, and you had the black and white water fountains and restrooms and that sort of thing, and you couldn't try on clothes at the department stores. So as you were facing more and more of that sort of thing, you had a little bit less pride in the country.
5: Can you recall when you could first recognize that there was this intentional desire to separate blacks and whites, and did you question that? Mm. I'm guessing maybe your parents had to tell you about this.
8: Well, you would hear some stories, you know, from my parents' generation of people. And to a large extent, a lot of folks didn't want to talk about this stuff because it was painful. You know, folk who had been in slavery didn't want to talk about it, you know, with their progeny because they were painful memories. It's important to note that my generation succeeded what Tom Brokaw called the greatest generation, which meant that our parents and uncles and all went overseas to fight, you know, the bad guys to make the world safe for democracy, only to come home and be called niggers. And some were even lynched while wearing their military uniform of this country. So we were their kids. Dr. Mays wrote a book, Born to Rebel. And so we were, in essence, born to rebel because, you know, we heard those stories and how our people were treated when they came back to this country after fighting for this country. Even the prisoners that this country took into their hands got better treatment than the black soldiers of this country fighting against them.
5: I have here, because I keep a copy with me all the time, it's a little mini copy of the Declaration of Independence and the Constitution of the United States of America.
8: Uh-huh. Which many people have not read.
5: That is true.
8: Including the politicians. You know.
5: I'm curious because I put that document here, and if I have a copy of an appeal to human rights, which was authored by one of your fellow counterparts in Rosalind Pope.
8: Rosalind Pope, yes.
5: Between those two doctrines, which one holds more truth for you?
8: Oh, the appeal for human rights. Because it was a document that we published as a full-page ad in the local newspapers at the suggestion, really, of one of the presidents of the Atlanta University Center. It was Dr. Rufus Clement, who was chairman of the consortium of presidents. You see, what happened was, after we had had our first meeting on Morris's campus to plan doing what the guys had done in North Carolina, Lonnie King, who was our founding chairman, it asked those who were there, if you're not prepared to participate in this civil disobedience in nonviolent fashion, just go on about your business, don't talk about it, so we can plan what we're going to do. Somebody did talk, and it got back to the presidents of the colleges, and they called us in, some of us, to meet with them, try to talk us out of doing this terrible thing. Most of the presidents were against us proceeding. Their argument was that the NAACP has been fighting these battles for decades. You know, I think y'all ought to go back to class, you know, and let them do that. Of course, they had concerns about our safety and why we were here for education, and concern about the responsibilities to our parents and the board members and funders and all that. But when they were convinced that we were going to proceed with what we were going to do, it was Dr. Clement who suggested that if you're going to do this, you should let the public know why you're doing what you're doing. And if you write it all up, we'll raise the money to get it published in the newspapers. And so Lonnie appointed this committee to write this document, and with Rosalind Pope, who was student body president at Spelman at the time, to share it. And I was on the committee, and Julian Bond and Morris Dillard and Albert Brinson, I think. So this document was published in the Atlanta Constitution, Atlanta Journal, which were separate papers, and the Atlanta Daily World as full-page ads. It was picked up and run free of charge as a full-page ad in the New York Times and also by a paper out of L.A. and was read into the congressional record by Senator Jacob Javits from New York. So it's a, you know, national seminal document. But it spelled out all of our areas of discontent, segregation and racism and all in society. It became a roadmap pretty much for our movement.
5: Speaking of a roadmap for movement, when you think about 1776 to 1976, then we've got 200 years of this nation. You think back to 1976, still the same sentiment as when you were a young student at Morehouse about what it meant to be black in America, and any sense of pride?
8: Well, I had sort of a different feeling at that time. The 70s were my favorite decade. Number one, the clothes. All those funny clothes. And since I worked for
5: myself. Did you have an Afro, Charles?
8: Oh, yeah. I have one of the first Afros in Atlanta with a tie. in any event, we had formed a consulting firm called Frontiers Unlimited, Julian Bond, Lonnie King, John Lewis, and myself. And I ran that firm for a decade or so, a little more than a decade. 76 was in the midst. We started in 69, so 76 was in the midst of all that. So I was my own boss, set my own salary, and wearing my own funny clothes. So that was kind of a fun time for me. I was free and liberated, you know, in mind, and moved about freely throughout the country. We were working from New York to California with this consulting firm, yeah.
5: Did you feel that America had made some significant strides, but there was still much more to do back in 1976?
8: I thought that we had really turned the corner. You know, we'd gotten the signs down, the laws changed and all that. And our assumption was pretty much that if we get those things done, people will feel free to intermingle, you know, meet each other as individual people and like each other or not, you know, based on their individuality, rather than always responding to somebody because they look like somebody else. That's the assumption that we made, and things seem to have been moving pretty well in that direction. But Lonnie King mentioned that we put our movement on cruise control, but the opposition put theirs in overdrive, which I think was a good way of stating that, because we really assumed that, you know, we got the ball rolling, it'll just pick up momentum and things will get progressively better with the passage of time. Except bigots had babies, and you end up with one of them in the White House. So, you know, we hadn't anticipated that eventuality. We thought that things would simply always get better.
5: Are you referring to the current president?
8: Oh, that guy. Yeah, some people call him president. I call him, he's heading what I call the Putin-Trump fascist cartel. We used to have the semblance of democracy in this country. We don't anymore. And we have reached an inflection point that is a very, very, very, very serious point in our history. An inflection point means that things are going to get either a whole lot better or a whole lot worse. And currently, they're trending in the whole lot worse direction.
5: Do you feel this nation is anywhere near what you all protested for right now?
8: It's much farther away from it, perhaps now, than it was then in many respects.
5: Really?
8: Well, you didn't have the actual physical separations, well, we don't now, that we had then. But the powers that be want that. As a matter of fact, they'd like to have the others in shackles. And people need to wake up to the fact that these guys are serious, and they've been working on this for decades. They'd like a return to slavery, except this slavery would include not just black folk. It would include all the folk who are different from, you know, the rich white billionaires. You know, it's funny to listen to ads by folk running for governor in Georgia talking about, I'm gonna work with the president and Georgia first. You can't do both. You know, if you're working with Trump, it's always Trump first and Trump only. You know, that's the bottom line. If you don't realize that, you just cross him one time, you know, and you're on the other's list. That's the world we're living in. We have a fledgling dictatorship. And unfortunately, these folk are getting away with it to a far greater extent than they should.
5: You feel our democracy right now is at a fragile state?
8: Absolutely. Absolutely. I think it's in actuality non-existent. We don't have a democracy at this point. We have to reclaim our democracy because it has been taken away by folk who don't intend that there will be any such thing as freedom and justice.
5: How do you suggest reclaiming democracy then, right now?
8: Well, it's going to take several things. Number one, people have to be helped to understand how serious this is. You know, you might need a chalkboard, you know, when you write this stuff down, that this is what's going to happen if things don't change. There are too many people who have the attitude that, well, you know, I don't vote because they're going to do what they want to do. You're right. If you don't vote, they are going to do what they want to do because you're not a part of that day. Oh, the worst thing I ever heard in my life, I was in an Uber not long after the last election, and the guy, somehow we started talking about the election, and the driver told me that I was the first black guy that he had in his car since the election who did not say something to the effect, oh, hell no, I didn't vote for that black B-I-T-C-H because women are too emotional. I'd say, you got to be kidding me. He said, no. He got that over and over again. And a large percentage of black guys voted against the qualified candidate for this trash that we have in the White House now. I couldn't believe that. But so people are blind to the reality of what we are facing here. And how do you change it? There are several things that we have at our disposal. Again, back to John Wesley Dobbs. He talked about the three B's, the book, the ballot, and the buck. All right, your intellect, your franchise, and your economic power. Those are the things that we need to use to make change. Number one, you ought to know what's going on. And number two, you need to exercise the hard-earned franchise. You got to vote. I don't care if it's for a dog catcher. You ought to have your say because you're going to be impacted by who gets in office. And the third thing, we have to stop financing our own oppression. And what that means is we have to stop doing business with those people who are siding with those people like Trump. They take our money, give to them to make laws against us and to oppress us. That doesn't make any sense. And, you know, you can find the list online as to who these anti-DEI people are. Don't buy their stuff. Buy from somebody else. Buy from each other. Okay? And one of the things I suggest to ministers is, say, for example, all the black churches in Atlanta, leaders got together and said, what we're going to do is we're going to sit the bankers down and we're going to tell them that this is what our community needs and this is what we expect if we're going to put our money in your bank. That's where you put your money. Now, if you got your own banks, that's even better. You put your money there. But that's how you get folks' attention. You know, in 1960, the reason we were able to change things in downtown Atlanta when we had a downtown boycott that lasted like a year was we took $10 million out of the pockets of richest department store alone over the Christmas holidays, okay? That's what got their attention. You know, not the fact that, you know, you're walking around out there and all that, you know, they didn't care so much about that. But we took that kind of money out of the pocket.
5: The work of the civil rights movement remains unfinished. Obviously, a lot of people will contend with that. But that it also means a different generation must pick up the playbook.
8: Yes.
5: And I know you get this question a lot in terms of what is your advice to them, but I want to go a different route. I'm curious what they ask of you.
8: Yeah. Well, I do talk to these folks all the time, and I've been doing it for decades now. And for a good long while, invariably somebody in the audience, young person, say, yeah, you know, but you guys didn't pass the torch to us. And I felt guilty, and I said, yeah, you know, we probably should have been mentoring people more and all that, rather than worrying about paying the bills and raising the kids and all that you should have been doing. But I got tired of hearing that after a while, and my response became, light your own damn torch, which is exactly my advice to the current generation. Nobody passed the torch to us. As a matter of fact, the established black leadership in Atlanta resisted us for a good long while before they noticed that the broader community was on our side. And they say, wait for us, we're your leaders. So that's the way that happened. You have to use what you have to your advantage to make the changes that you have. Now, we had such limited capacity for communication, you know, back in those days. We didn't have no cell phones. We didn't have no computers, none of that stuff. We were using something called a mimeograph machine, because most of your listeners don't know what that is, but you'd crank out one page at a time.
5: Oh, yeah.
8: You know, and we had flyers we delivered to folks' doors and the churches and all that sort of thing. That's how we got our word on it, and occasional phone calls. But they can do better now.
5: If this next generation can light their own torch and make change, not just seek change, but make change, I'm curious, Charles Black, what America then do you hope will exist in the next milestone, which would be 300 years,
8: yeah,
5: 50 years from now?
8: Yeah, that's a very good question. My dream is that, I have a dream, I've heard that somewhere, is that people will become aware of the fact that they have the power. And they give that power up when they don't exercise the power that they have. And that is in terms of using your vote and using your dollars to your advantage. I remind groups that I talk to that a movement is by its nature multidimensional, which means that it involves a deep commitment to high ideals on the part of a lot of people doing a lot of different things over a long period of time. That was seen in the instance of our movement. There were a lot of people who weren't going to go to jail or even walk picket lines and sit in and all that stuff. But they would make phone calls. They would make some sandwiches. They provide transportation. We asked the black community to close your account with segregation. We had a downtown boycott and open an account for freedom and to send us your canceled credit cards as proof that you had done that. And people did that by the hundreds. Okay. People also put their homes up as collateral to bail us out of jail. You know, but again, it was a lot of people doing a lot of different things. And as I mentioned earlier, our boycott took like a whole year. So you got to be able to hang in there. If you want to be a leader in a movement, you have to accept the fact that not everybody needs to be doing all the same things, want to be doing all the same things, or are capable of doing all the same things. And you can't turn people away just because they're not prepared to do what you're prepared to do. You have to accept every piece of the puzzle, you know, for the total picture. That's the way it has to work.
5: And if that doesn't happen within these next 5 decades from now?
8: I hate to think about what we are. We need to learn a different language, either Russian or Chinese, because this country would be nothing like what we have been trying to get it to be. It never was fully what it claimed to be, you know, what it promised to be, you know. But we hold these truths to be self-evident, that all men are created equal, that they're entitled, you know, by their creator to certain inalienable rights. And among these are life, liberty, and civility. You know, we haven't gotten there. And we kind of stopped pursuing those goals at the highest levels in this country. And the people who have the money and the power intend to keep it and to accumulate more of the money and the power. Another illustration that I use when I have groups together, I get $100, break into $10 bills, get 10 volunteers. So each person represents 10% of the population. They got 10% of the wealth and the power. Isn't that nice? He said, that's not the world we live in. So I collect all that money, and I give 8 of those bills to one person, and I give 1 to another person, and drop that last one on the floor and tell those other 8 people, y'all have a good day. That's closer to the world that we live in, except it's worse than that. You realize that one man, our newest trillionaire, has the wealth of like 53% of the population in this country. One person, you know. And the top 1% has as much wealth as, you know, closer to 90-some percent of the population. It's that bad. And the guy that got that one $10 bill, you know what his job is? To convince those other 8 people that they're each other's problem. The reason you don't have more because y'all look different. You're from different countries. You got different religions. You know, some of y'all believe in abortion. Some of you don't. Some like guns. Some of you don't. Y'all don't want to fight about that because that's why you don't have more. That's his game, and he's the NRA, he's a congressman, he's a senator, governors, and all that sort of thing. And we're fighting with each other while the guy with the 8 $10 bills is going on about his business, buying another island, another plane, another mansion, or whatever. So that's the game that we're living in. And we have to wake up to that reality and start first dealing with each other and dealing with those guys who are not opposing us instead of those who do. That's how you change things.
5: So then, as America celebrates 250 years, our nation's founding, how are you reflecting about this moment then?
8: Well, I see this 250th day coming up as not a celebration of the America that was dreamed of by our founding fathers at all. It's more like a wake to me. You know, I remember Frederick Douglass wrote that great speech, what is July 4th to me? You know, we're on the edge of a cliff that we are about to fall off of. So we're in a country where everything looks nice outside, the sun is shining, you know, you're moving about, you can get something to eat and have fun. But we are on the brink of being a totalitarian dictatorship by the oligarchs. We are actually there at this moment. We can change it if we change it soon. But if we allow things to continue as they are, they will get progressively worse so that fewer and fewer people will have more and more, and the masses of us will have less and less. And when I say more and less, I'm talking about money, power, freedom, democracy, all of that, because this country is rapidly losing all of what it dreamed of being.
5: So do you take some satisfaction in the fact that you and others did make some change, bring about some change in these 250 years?
8: Well, it should be instructive to the current generation that things can change, but you got to make them change. Dr. King used to say that the arc of the moral universe is long, but it bends towards justice. Well, I have to put a little addendum to that. It only bends toward justice if you make it bend toward justice. Okay? The forces that keep things moving can be either for good or bad. And currently, they're for bad. All the bad guys are calling the shots. And the people who can make a difference are afraid of them for any number of reasons, because they got stories on them, or they can primary them, vote them out of office, and all that sort of thing. So the people who can make a difference and that are elected are not making a difference. And one of the things we have to do as voters is stop waiting to see who's going to run for office. And we should decide who should run for office. Find people from among ourselves, or we ourselves, offer for public office. You know, help each other to get elected. Watch each other after they're there. Make sure they do what they ought to be doing. Vote them out if they're not. You know, people don't remember there's such a thing as recall elections. If somebody's in office, you don't have to wait till the next scheduled time. If they're not doing what they ought to do, you

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1: 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I'm Rose Scott.

0: This Week in This American Life. Stories for this year's July 4th semi-quincentennial. And yes, I had to look up that word. That means 250th. We have Jia Young Fan on the moment she realized what the most American question is. Pablo Torre on our very American love of yelling at refs and umpires.
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5: Live from NPR News in Washington, I'm Ryland Barton. A fifth of the world's oil used to pass through the Strait of Hormuz. Today, it's a fraction of that. Iran's control of the waterway remains a potent weapon as the U.S. tries to negotiate an end to the war, as NPR's Aya Batraoui explains.
6: Iran has been really clear that management of the Strait of Hormuz will not return to what it was before the war. And they struck two cargo ships just last week because those ships were using a route near Oman that wasn't cleared or approved by Iran's Revolutionary Guard. So their control over this waterway not only pushed oil prices up globally during the war, inflicting pain internationally, it also forced the U.S. to draw down its strategic oil reserves to their lowest levels since 1984.
5: NPR's Aya Batraoui reporting. A wildfire burning southwest of Denver has forced thousands of people to evacuate and destroyed more than 160 structures. The Aspen Acres fire is one of about 40 uncontained large blazes burning in the west, fueled by dry weather and a record lack of snow this past winter. Extreme heat is adding another challenge for 4th of July celebrations on the National Mall. Triple-digit temperatures, limited shade, and security restrictions could make for a long and potentially dangerous weekend outdoors, as NPR's Windsor Johnston reports.
7: Visitors will pass through airport-style security checkpoints with restrictions on items including folding chairs, coolers, and oversized bags. With little natural shade on the National Mall and temperatures expected atop 100 degrees, forecasters say the biggest threat may be the heat itself. Meteorologist Scott Klebauer is with the Weather Prediction Center.
8: Hydrate, even if you don't even think that you need to hydrate, because the body can never have too much water whenever you're outside for these prolonged periods of time.
7: Visitors on the mall should also try to take breaks in areas that have air conditioning and pay close attention to kids, older adults, and anyone with underlying health conditions. Windsor Johnston, NPR News, Washington.
5: Songwriter Taylor Swift and football star Travis Kelce tied the knot at Madison Square Garden today. The ceremony was officiated by actor Adam Sandler. Fans gathered around the New York

0: York City Stadium that the singer and NFL player kept details of the celebration under wraps, as NPR's Brian Mann reports.
1: Lisa Benham and her daughter Zara are posing for selfies outside the garden. They're visiting from England and both say they're huge Swifties.
2: I just remember always listening to her.
1: Lisa Benham, who's 47, says she became a fan after her 17-year-old daughter dragged her to a show. She's followed all the ins and outs of Swift's romance with Travis Kelce, a tight end with the Kansas City Chiefs.
2: I'm thrilled for her. I love it. I love the whole story. I am so pleased for them. Really pleased for them.
1: The celebration is scheduled to continue into the early hours on Saturday. Brian Mann, NPR News, New York.
0: U.S. stock markets were closed today ahead of the 4th of July holiday. Shares are mixed in Europe after a rally in Asia following the Dow's latest record. This is NPR News. The traditionalist Catholics who defied Pope Leo XIV by consecrating bishops without his permission and caused a schism are defending their actions. The Society of St. Pius X insists it was merely saving souls and has been the victim of an unjust sanction by the Holy See. Africa made World Cup history this year with 10 qualifying teams. From member station Houston Public Media, Sonia Kinyua reports on how the games are unifying the African diaspora in one of the tournament's host cities.
3: At the grand opening of the pop-up embassy for the Democratic Republic of Congo in Houston, fans celebrated the national team, sharing traditional food and attire with members of the community. As fans across the nation celebrate the World Cup, the tournament has become a stage for African pride and culture. For Democratic Republic of Congo native Medard Makobi, support for the community represents something larger than sports.
4: It's bigger than the game. Like, the game, we enjoy it, but I think the game gives us a chance to have a voice that we don't have when it comes to politics. The game just opens up more doors for the rest of us.
3: While the community is diverse, Makobi says, soccer is the universal language connecting them all. For NPR News, I'm Sonia Kinyua in Houston.
0: A three-armed spacecraft is rushing to the rescue of a NASA telescope that's in danger of crashing back to Earth. Launching from the Marshall Islands in the Pacific, the Pegasus rocket blasted off from the belly of a modified airplane, putting the spacecraft on course to reach NASA's Swift Observatory in about a month. Launched in 2004, Swift is sinking faster than ever because of recent solar storms. This is NPR News.
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6: This is Off the Path. I'm Davis Donovan. For years, I've hit the road to find strange stories and amazing histories hidden in plain sight in the places around us. This hour, we're looking at stories from the earliest days of America's 250 years. They've been largely forgotten by most, but not all. Stories about the first woman to get an honorable discharge disguised as a man, or the only known intersection where every house was built before America became a country. We'll start with a story that's making a comeback after lying dormant for a long time. Appropriate because it's about a tree. As part of America 250, towns all across the country are planting Liberty trees. It's a tradition that began in Boston with an elm tree where some say the revolution truly began. The large elm tree that became known as the Liberty Tree was probably planted in the 1640s, shortly after the English Puritans settled the city of Boston. Here's Canasorn Wong Sri Chanalai with the Massachusetts Historical Society.
7: Boston at this particular time was an island or a peninsula that jutted out into the harbor.
6: Seriously, look at maps of Boston from the time of the Revolution.
7: There was a small strip of land that connected it with the rest of the mainland.
6: It was called Boston Neck. A grove of trees sat at its base. It was kind of a choke point.
7: Everyone who was going into Boston would have been traveling down Orange Street, and they would have had to pass this grove of trees. So it would have been a well-known landmark for people.
6: Boston was a town of big ideas and outspoken voices, many of them increasingly opposed to what they saw as British overreach. In August of 1765, the British passed a law saying nearly all printed material in the colonies had to have a tax stamp from London. Word went round Boston that things had gone too far.
7: Contracts, newspapers, playing cards, bills of sale, you name it, it needed to have this seal to demonstrate that a tax had been paid on it. Now, This is just part of the many protests that the colonists lodged against Great Britain at this particular time. They were very concerned that they had no actual representation in Parliament to advocate on their behalf about the duties that they were being collected. And so this is when the Tree of Liberty comes into being.
6: Angry Bostonians met in bars and churches and meeting halls. Eventually, a critical mass gathered under the largest elm tree in that grove on Orange Street. It got a little rowdy that night.
7: There was an effigy that was hung there, and the effigy was of Andrew Oliver, who was the tax collector, who was going to be the customs tax collector for the stamps here in Boston. Later on, people take that effigy, they march it to his house, they behead it, they set it on fire.
6: The real Andrew Oliver saw all this from his window, more than a little freaked out. He got the message, to say the least.
7: Later on, they bring him to the tree itself and have him say that he's resigning his post, that he's not going to take on this responsibility under duress, under coercion.
6: This wasn't a principled rebellion. It was an angry mob. A group of local businessmen called the Loyal Nine fomented the rebellion. The townsfolk were assembled by a local shoemaker whose strategy was basically get him drunk and rile him up.
7: It also tells a really less than neat story about the origins of the revolution, because the people who have rallied under this tree are also using violence and intimidation tactics that also grow with increasing violence through the start of the American Revolution itself.
6: Still, it was among the first public shows of defiance against the British and thought to be a spark that grew into the American Revolution. The Loyal Nine became part of Boston's branch of the Sons of Liberty, the revolutionary activist group that regularly organized aggressive protests against the British. From then on, the elm tree was a symbol of the colonists' anger and demand for liberty. The Loyal Nine hung a copper plate on it reading, Liberty Tree.
7: The tree itself becomes a rallying point. There are speeches that are given there. There are signs that are posted there. There are cheers and rallies and celebrations that take place when the hated Stamp Act is actually repealed. There's a celebration there.
6: Thomas Paine, the guy who wrote the book Common Sense, also wrote a poem as an ode to the Liberty Tree.
8: Unmindful of names or distinctions, they came, for freemen like brothers agree. With one spirit endued, they one friendship pursued, and their temple was Liberty Tree. From the east to the west, blow the trumpet to arms. Through the land, let the sound of it flee. Let the far and the near all unite with a cheer in defense of our Liberty Tree.
6: For nearly a decade, the Sons of Liberty used the tree to dole out punishment to the British, sometimes humiliating punishment like tarring and feathering. In 1768, the Sons of Liberty dragged a whole boat to the tree from the harbor and sentenced it to be burned in a mock trial. The tree showed up in art, too. Some pretty gruesome art.
7: There's a print later on, for example, of the attack on a tax collector. This is actually one of the more violent events in the lead up to the American Revolution.
6: This print is unsettling. It shows five colonists leering creepily as they force a pot of boiling tea down a man's throat next to the Liberty Tree. The man looks like some kind of fantasy birdman creature at first glance, but that's because he's been tarred and feathered. To drive the point home, a noose hangs just over his head. It makes the colonists look like monsters. And that's the point. It's based on a real event, but the artist's interpretation was British propaganda.
7: To demonstrate sort of the barbarity of the American colonists on the British side, of course, as to what is happening to our to royal officials here in the colonies.
6: The British recognized the Liberty Tree's value as a symbol of the burgeoning revolution. When war broke out in 1775, colonists barricaded Boston Neck, that little stretch of land, and trapped British troops inside the area for the entire winter. When the colonists lifted the barricade, they discovered the British had chopped down the Liberty Tree, leaving just a stump.
7: Every tree basically was chopped down to provide for firewood during that cold winter. But I think that they certainly knew.
6: That doesn't end the power of the tree, though.
7: And in fact, the locals call it the Stump of Liberty afterwards.
6: It became a worldwide phenomenon. French revolutionaries planted and designated liberty trees all over France during their revolt. The trees showed up in Belgium, the Netherlands, and Italy. Towns across America grew liberty trees, too, after the British cut down the original in Boston. But Boston gradually forgot about the liberty tree. There wasn't even a stump anymore. By the 1960s, the area around it was so crime-ridden and unsafe, it was nicknamed the Combat Zone. In 1966, a Boston Globe reporter walked the streets and couldn't find anyone who'd ever heard of the so-called Liberty Tree that once stood near a high-rise.
9: Now black from soot, the building housed a delicatessen, a billiard parlor, a liquor store, and a hamburger place. The plaque was overshadowed by a billboard adjacent to it depicting a chubby young boy eating a hamburger. Nobody looked up to see the plaque, which was just as well. It was covered with bird droppings.
10: The Liberty Tree? That's a roast beef sandwich with a slice of Bermuda onion, Russian dressing, and a side of potato salad.
9: Said one waitress who had worked beneath the plaque for 20 years.
11: The spot where the Liberty Tree once stood is on the corner of Washington and Boylston Streets, about a block away from the Boston Common. In 2018, the city dedicated a small pedestrian plaza on the site, a place to sit down and relax, maybe eat your lunch. And an American elm tree was planted on roughly the spot of the old one, alongside a plaque reading, "The original Liberty Tree was an American elm."
6: But if you want to see the actual Liberty Tree in Boston, it might still be possible.
7: I'll tell you the story about the pieces that are here at the Massachusetts Historical Society.
6: That's Kanasorn Wongsri Chanalai again.
7: Over the years, pieces that have purportedly were part of the Liberty Tree have popped up as sort of talismans, like the relics of an ancient warrior of some sort that has seen the nation through its troubled birth. At this particular time.
6: In the 1850s, a police detective with the fantastic name of Durastus Clapp noticed some construction going on at the spot of the original tree.
7: And as they were digging up the street, they saw a root system. And he said, well, these must be the roots of the Liberty Tree. So he had three little pieces chopped up and bundled up in red tape. And he gave them to the Historical Society as a keepsake. About 4 years ago, we asked our friends at the Arnold Arboretum here in Boston to see if they could help us out. And after sending them some pictures and consulting with them, they concluded, and we're happy with their conclusion, that they are indeed the roots of an American elm.
12: Oh, say, can you see by the dawn's early light?
6: In Agawam, Massachusetts, the local historical association dedicated a Liberty Tree on the grounds of a house that dates back to before the Revolution. Historical Association President David Ketchy delivers a speech to mark the occasion.
13: It was less than 100 miles from here that these groups would gather under a large elm tree near the Boston Common and protest the policies of a tyrant ruler and begin the fight for the civil liberties of the colonists. That elm tree came to be known as the Liberty Tree. It and the groups that gathered beneath its branches would serve as inspiration for similar groups and meeting places throughout the colonies as the spirit of independence grew in the years preceding the American Revolution.
6: This was April 19th, a Massachusetts holiday known as Patriots Day, commemorating the battles of Lexington and Concord. David says Agawam was a fairly sleepy town during the Revolution, but it sent two companies of Minutemen to Lexington, and George Washington even passed through at one point. The Historical Association brought in a reenactment group for a drill to mark the day.
14: Make ready. Present. Fire!
6: As the country marks its 250th birthday this year, lots of cities and towns are marking the occasion by dedicating new Liberty Trees. At least a dozen states are adding Liberty Trees as part of the American semi-quincentennial. And a few states are going all out. Pennsylvania, for example, has plans to plant a Liberty Tree in every one of its 67 counties. This is Off the Path from WSHU Public Radio, distributed by APM, American Public Media. 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
17: Welcome back to Off the Path from WSHU Public Radio, distributed by APM, American Public Media. I'm Davis Donovan. We're exploring unusual and fantastic stories of the creation of America 250 years ago. You may be surprised to learn the American Revolution saw the debut of submarine warfare in a wooden submarine equipped with a bomb. But on its maiden voyage in New York Harbor in 1776, the bomb was a bust. It was ahead of its time, maybe a little too ahead. Inventor David Bushnell grew up in a large farming family in Connecticut.
18: And he was not really interested in farming.
17: Amy Trout is with the Connecticut River Museum in Essex.
18: He ended up going to Yale at kind of an advanced age of age 30 or 31. But he went there because he was very interested in technology of the period. And what David really liked to do in life is blow things up.
17: Specifically, things in the water. This was early in the days of the American Revolution. The American side had been experimenting with underwater explosives for a while, or at least a rudimentary form of them.
18: Americans were releasing kegs of black powder and hoping that if it hit something, it would generate a spark and explode. And that kind of activity was considered a nuisance, and it was watched by the British. So they were on guard for that kind of thing.
17: So Bushnell thought it might be useful to build an underwater clandestine structure, a submarine.
18: There had been some experimentations all over the world throughout history. There were things like Roman diving bells.
17: Aristotle wrote about them. Greeks and Romans would go underwater in upside-down cauldrons. Much later, a 17th-century Dutch inventor built the submarine and managed to stay underwater for a little while. He even took King James I underwater with him on the trip.
18: The problem was you really couldn't sustain a person underwater for long periods of time and make it mobile and nimble. And that was the challenge. This is in times before factories were producing metal parts and shaped parts. So this all had to be handcrafted.
17: Bushnell had a New Haven-based clockmaker named Isaac Doolittle craft a lot of the brass gears and levers. Doolittle was also probably the one who designed and built an underwater propeller, solving that mobile and nimble problem. It could only hold enough air for about 30 minutes, but if the operator could get close enough to the surface, a ventilator would replenish the air supply. Bushnell had the ear of a few founding fathers, including Benjamin Franklin and Thomas Jefferson. Even George Washington contributed some money to the project.
19: My favorite fun fact was that George Washington actually called it genius.
17: And soon, Bushnell came up with an invention he called the turtle. There's a replica of it at the Connecticut River Museum.
18: It's a wooden structure, a vessel, and it's called the turtle because it actually has an appearance of two turtle shells or tortoise shells sort of together forming this unusual shape, but it proved to be effective for both buoyancy and balance and travel. So it was actually kind of an ingenious shape.
20: It's got a few propellers and what looks like a drill bit sticking off the top as well. What are some of the things? I'm trying not to use the term doodads.
18: Well, what you're looking at are propellers that actually help make it move. So a pilot went inside the turtle by going up on top, and that hatch opens up, It's watertight once it's shut. And then he has levers that he is manipulating inside the turtle, one to make the vessel go back and forth and one to make it go up and down.
20: And that thing that looks like a drill bit, that's basically what it is. And it's there so the turtle can achieve its goal of drilling into a ship from below and attaching a small bomb to the bottom. Amy Trout says the colonial soldiers probably snuck the turtle to Governor's Island in British-occupied New York Harbor in the dead of night. A pilot climbed into its cramped interior.
18: And the problem is it's completely black inside, so he had to have some kind of lighting.
20: They used what's called foxfire fungus, a bioluminescent growth found in the deep woods. They stuck it around the pilot's gauges.
18: And then he has to secretly and quickly go underwater to the bottom of whatever vessel that you want to attach the bomb to. In this case, it was the HMS Eagle in New York Harbor. And that was the greatest British warship present in New York Harbor. And hopefully that bomb on the bottom of that ship would explode and create a hole in the bottom of the ship that would sink the vessel.
20: The turtle and its pilot set off into the harbor. They chugged slowly through the waters, the pilot furiously cranking the handles that operated its two propellers.
18: Almost like a one-man band, finding his way to the bottom of that vessel. And once he felt he was bumping up against the bottom of the vessel, then he tried to screw in the drill you see on top of the turtle. That had a rope attached to it to what essentially looks like a barrel, but it's a barrel full of black powder with a clockwork mechanism inside.
20: A rudimentary bomb complete with a timer.
18: Then the clockwork mechanism started to move and it started to tick down.
20: The pilot scrambled to affix the barrel.
18: It didn't happen. He got to the bottom of the ship. He screwed as hard as he can into the bottom of the ship. It just didn't bite. It didn't go into the wood.
20: The museum has an interactive version of the turtle where you can climb inside and pretend you're operating it while an actor narrates the events of that night. It's cramped and dark.
2: Too late to try again. They will discover me.
18: So he released the bomb and moved away from the vessel. The bomb floated away and exploded some distance from its target, but it did explode, proving that the bomb would have gone off if it had been secured properly.
20: The fate of the submarine itself is unclear. The British claim to have sunk it on a mission. The inventor, David Bushnell, claimed he retrieved it and took it with him when he moved to Georgia. We may never know. But there were doubts over the years whether or not the turtle was even successful as a submarine. So in 1976, for the American Bicentennial, two local Connecticut inventors created a replica turtle, according to David Bushnell's original specifications. And in a big ceremony with the governor present, a pilot took it underwater here on the Connecticut River next to the museum.
18: And he went under, people shot a cannon at it, it went under a boat, it worked.
20: People shot a cannon at it?
18: They did, yes. So it was really in the spirit of the Bicentennial.
20: I'm assuming the cannon didn't hit it.
18: No, it avoided any gunfire and it proved that it could actually travel underwater.
20: And you can see that replica at the Connecticut River Museum in Essex. This is Off the Path. I'm Davis Donovan. David Bushnell may have assisted in the war effort, but he never actually served in the military. But Deborah Sampson of Massachusetts did, and she did it in 1783, long before women were officially allowed in the armed services. How'd she do it? She disguised herself as a man.
21: All right, so today we have got ourselves here an exciting interview. I think you're going to enjoy it.
20: Historian Steve Connolly flips through a big binder in the Sharon Public Library. He lands on an engraving of a colonial-era woman with long, wavy hair.
21: Deborah Sampson.
20: She enlisted in the Continental Army in 1782. She disguised herself as a man, but Steve says she had practice. Deborah Sampson was raised in nearby Plimpton, Massachusetts. She came from an old money family whose ancestors rode on the Mayflower and served as colonial governors. But by the time she was born, her family had fallen on hard times. Deborah had to work hard to keep them afloat.
21: Deborah was country strong, if you will. She could wield an axe and cut wood like an old chopper. She could shoot a gun, by the way.
20: But her family fell apart, and Deborah's mom found her a foster home with the family of a nearby minister in Sharon, Massachusetts.
21: This family had five boys.
1: Was she the only girl?
21: She was the only daughter, and there were five boys.
1: Okay.
21: And all five boys were patriots and joined the Continental Army.
1: Kind of getting a sense of how this all happened here.
21: Yeah, it's piecing together for you right here.
20: She tried a few times to enlist as a man, first under the name Timothy Thayer. She got caught, but wouldn't give up. Then she came up with Robert Shurtleff, a common name in those parts.
21: And it was a name that would allow her to sort of settle into ambiguity if people went to try searching her past and stuff.
20: She was well built from all that manual labor and 5'7", taller than even the average man at the time.
21: So she probably pulled back her hair, had a ponytail, and looked like the rest of the guys.
20: She joined the 4th Massachusetts Regiment's Light Infantry. This was a pretty big honor. It was an elite unit reserved for the strongest and the smartest.
21: And that elite light infantry is some of the best of the best. People that could think on their feet, they were country strong. They knew how to shoot a gun, they knew how to lead.
20: They sent her to the front lines in New York's Hudson Valley. Forces were assaulting the British stronghold of New York City, the last big loyalist holdout. She ended up in about half a dozen skirmishes with British troops.
21: She got wounded in action in her first fight, and she was shot twice in the thigh, and she got a saber wound to her head.
20: She found herself in a French field hospital. Doctors treated her head wound, but in order to preserve her secret, she removed the bullet from her thigh by herself.
21: She had a penknife and she gouged it out. Can't imagine. Maybe she did drink. I don't think they had many anesthetics right out there in the line.
20: A few months later, a doctor did discover her secret, but it wasn't a combat wound that gave her away. She came down with a high fever and ended up bedridden and almost unconscious. The doctor who treated her realized she was a woman. He put her in the care of his wife until she was nursed back to health. Then he sent her to John Patterson and George Washington with a letter laying it all out.
21: Did George know? I'll call him George. I think he knew what was going on, but he wanted to quickly make a situation go away and get her properly, honorably discharged as a soldier with valor.
20: A female soldier with valor. That's how she became the first woman with an honorable discharge. And not only that, but General Henry Knox, one of Washington's right-hand men, presented her with a silver eagle for valor for being wounded in action. No additional commendation for performing successful impromptu surgery on herself, sadly. Steve and I walk outside to look at a dark bronze statue of Deborah Sampson at a corner of one of the town's main intersections.
21: We're on North Main Street in Sharon, just north of the center. And in front of the town library, and they've placed Deborah in a very prominent position for all to see.
20: She's wearing a long gown with her hair pulled back in a bun. But if you walk around it, you can see she has a Continental soldier's coat slung over her right shoulder.
21: It's an interesting statue because if you look at it, she's got her regimentals hanging off one side and a woman's dress hanging off the other side. Tells a little bit of a story.
20: She's holding a tricorn hat in one hand, and a rifle is tucked under her arm. The statue isn't very big. It's a little shorter than Steve and me, actually. 5'7", just like Deborah.
21: It's a statue that is not, like, up on a pedestal, hard to reach. It's something you can step beside and feel like you're in touch with Deborah. You know, put an arm on her shoulder or whatever. You're in touch with her. She's not above it all. She's with us. She's part of us.
4: I told a young child my story, the story of Deborah Sampson.
20: Actress Judith Calahorra becomes Deborah Sampson at a local rec center in Cohasset, about an hour away. She walks through Deborah's life, including the moment she decided to put on the uniform of a Continental soldier.
22: With one foot through the pant leg, I felt the blood of a warrior entering my body. The other foot through the pant leg, I felt the spirit of a soldier coursing through my soul. I felt that Deborah Sampson was all but gone.
20: It's cool to see Judith physically transform into a male-presenting soldier. She brings to life Robert Shurtleff's integration into the Army, a bit of teasing from his fellow recruits, and the moment he faces battle for the first time.
22: The enemy was to my left. The enemy was to my right. And then there was a crash, and all around us the musket balls were flying. I could hear my fellow soldiers' screams piercing my ears.
6: After the performance, Judith takes questions from the audience, both as herself and as Deborah Sampson.
0: Of course, I can only address issues pertaining to events occurring on or before 18 and 27.
6: The year Deborah Sampson died.
0: If your questions are more contemporary in nature, you'll have to wait for my alter ego to address them.
6: Of course, that means Deborah herself can't tell the audience how she died, but that doesn't stop one person from asking anyway.
0: Did I die from natural causes? You're a morbid one, aren't you? Yes, my lady. Hold that.
6: Another person asks what happened to Deborah after the war. Judith says she went to stay with her birth family and again took on the persona of a man, this time pretending to be her brother Ephraim. Her aunt saw through the ruse quickly.
0: She said to me, you can stay here living as Deborah, or you may leave as whoever you want, but you may not live in my home as a man. She was actually the one who made the match between Benjamin Gannett Jr. and me.
6: Deborah married Benjamin Gannett Jr., returned to life as a woman, and had four kids.
0: All right, this is a really good opportunity to switch out of role. My name is Judith Kalaora.
3: Oh, thank you.
0: I'm the founder and the artistic director of History at Play. We are an immersive educational performance troupe.
6: Judith has also played actress and inventor Hedy Lamarr and astronaut Krista McAuliffe. She likes to play strong women who stepped into roles traditionally filled by men.
0: I do want to address a couple of questions I got. Okay, so yours, how did she die? Let me just preface this by saying I have her journal, a transcription of her journal from her national lecture tour.
6: Deborah Sampson went on tour in 1802. She came dressed as herself, then left the stage, changed clothes, and reappeared to do a military drill as a Continental soldier. The tour was part of her effort to get the same pension afforded to many other veterans of the Revolution. It worked, even if it took a while.
0: 1804 was her first pension payment, 21 years after she was discharged.
6: And Deborah even managed to get back payment, personally approved by then Massachusetts Governor John Hancock. She was the first woman to get a military pension, and she even re-upped a few times to get paid more. When she died, just after one of those lecture tours, her husband became the first man to get a widower's pension. Judith Kalaora says all those primary sources have helped her bring the real Deborah Sampson to life.
0: I'm blessed that I have her journal. I'm blessed that we have the letter that Paul Revere wrote to the government requesting her pension. I'm blessed that we have the back payment letter signed by John Hancock. I'm blessed that we have muster rolls. I'm blessed that we have her enlistment record. Those types of things.
6: And then there's her memoirs. Deborah wrote a book about her life in military service, ghostwritten by a teacher friend of hers, and maybe a little embellished. But that and the speaking tour helped make her a celebrity who's been remembered far longer than most soldiers who never made it higher than the rank of private. One honor came the last time America celebrated a big birthday, the bicentennial, in 1976. She was one of several heroes of the Revolution to appear on a postage stamp.
21: It took us 12 years of petitioning to get that stamp.
6: That's local historian Steve Connolly again. And now it's been turned into a forever stamp to mark the semi-quincentennial.
21: You can get it in any of your hometowns. We're looking forward to it here in ours.
6: The day she enlisted, May 23rd, is commemorated as Deborah Sampson Day in Massachusetts, not just for her bravery in battle or her skill in disguise, but for her tenacity in fighting for the pension she deserved.
21: She never gave up on many things.
1: She's kind of become a figurehead even to this day for working for pensions and back pay for veterans.
21: The Deborah Sampson Act specifically helps the women in need.
6: The Deborah Sampson Act became law in 2019. It created for the first time a dedicated Office of Women's Health at the Department of Veterans Affairs and ensured every VA hospital has specialized physicians for women. This is Off the Path from WSHU Public Radio, distributed by APM, American Public Media. 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
17: 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Welcome back. I'm Davis Donovan. There's only one known intersection in America where the buildings on all four corners were built before the American Revolution. The place is Kingston, New York, the state's first capital, until British troops burned it to the ground. But that corner survived, and a few dozen more structures as well, thanks to some hefty building materials. New York State chose Kingston as its capital in 1777. At that time, New York City was occupied by the British during the war.
8: They read the New York State Constitution aloud for the first time right on the steps here in Kingston.
17: Historian Taylor Bruck says Kingston was a great location for the state capital, on the Hudson River, about 90 miles north of New York City.
8: So it was really the central location for New York State's new government, which, don't forget, at the time, is a treasonous act. Everything that's going on here in that period is treasonous.
17: Kingston was safe, secure, but that changed a few months later. The British marched into town, mainly for payback after the Americans won the Battle of Saratoga.
8: They walk through the town with torches, throwing them at the roofs. The inhabitants had noticed that they were coming, so there was actually no casualties in the burning of Kingston. Everyone had already fled. They essentially burned an abandoned town, and they went house to house, just burning every single one.
17: Years later, the townspeople returned to rebuild. They had one big advantage. Many of the city's buildings were made of sturdy gray stone.
8: A lot of the wood was destroyed, but a lot of the stone still stood. So even after they were just ruins, when folks came back, they rebuilt the roofs and they started using them again. And it's part of the reason they're all still here today.
17: About 40 buildings in the historic Stockade District in Kingston are considered survivors of the British invasion. And this intersection in the heart of the district is unique. The buildings on each of the four corners look like you've stepped back in time. It's a busy Saturday morning. Lots of people, many of them 20-somethings, crowd the sidewalks.
8: So it's a really cool, quaint, kind of revolutionary era neighborhood that is now filled with stores, gift shops, restaurants.
17: That's because now it's an artsy hipster destination thanks to a big infusion of trendy young Brooklynites over the last decade or so. There's a cute community garden across the street, and one of the four stone buildings at this intersection is Rough Draft, a well-known bookstore that also serves coffee and drinks.
8: This is my favorite place locally, I'd say.
17: Mine too. I love Rough Draft.
8: It's a bar and bookshop. They're wonderful neighbors to have and brings a lot of foot traffic to the intersection, so it's been really good having them here.
17: Before it was a bookstore, it was the Kingston Academy, founded in 1774.
8: So this was one of the first public schools in New York history. It was essentially a Latin school, but, you know, the only school in almost a 50, 60-mile radius.
17: Two of the houses are private residences, still named after their colonial owners, Franz Rogan and Matthew Jansen.
8: The Franz Rogan house is residential. The one right next to it, this was a Dr. Matthew Jansen house in the past. That is also residential.
17: The last of the four houses on the intersection is the oldest.
8: Now we use it as a museum, and every May through October, we open it up to the public.
17: Its first owner was a 17th century Dutch surgeon. It ended up in the hands of a man named Matthew Persson, still the house's namesake.
8: When he takes over, he turns it into an inn. And so it's a tavern, it's a public house. And we like to imagine, you know, all the folks that are writing the New York State Constitution right across the street, likely at the end of the day, coming across the street here to Persson House to drink and whisper about revolution and whatnot. Let's go ahead and open the door here.
17: Taylor leads me inside.
8: So we're actually we're inside the house, now walking through the original exterior of the Persson family's house.
10: And these stone walls are just incredible.
17: It's been built and rebuilt over the years. Taylor says there were five distinct sections where a new owner added on to the original stonework.
20: Some parts of the house are built in brick, some in wood, and everywhere there were layers of history.
8: Yeah, and you can see kind of some of the paint peeling off up here, and you see the old wallpaper underneath. That's like an old French wallpaper that was here in probably the 1830s to 1850s. So when they restored the house, they intentionally peeled layers away so that you could see what it was like when it was an office building, when it was a tavern, and when it was like a doctor's office.
20: One room even has a big square dirt hole in the corner, and it's roped off so researchers can pull up the ground underneath and look for historical artifacts.
8: Anything that fell through the cracks throughout the years was still there. So they conducted an archaeological dig in this room. That's why we're standing on this plywood platform here instead of a real floor. And they found about 20,000 artifacts here.
13: Oh, wow.
8: Everything from Native American wampum beads to a lot of food waste, like shellfish and even like shark bones. So there used to be, you know, lobsters and clams and everything in the Hudson River. And the Dutch almost ate them all before the English even came.
20: Archaeologists learned even more when they found an inventory of household goods from the time of that Dutch surgeon.
8: He was very wealthy compared to the other inhabitants here, but he had things like ice skates, powder horns, things to hunt, and things to write with, quills and knives to sharpen the quills. We know that he had pigeons and pigs. He had a whole little farm right back here where we're looking. We're now looking out the window from the second story.
20: We walk around the grounds a bit. Most of that former farm is now a parking lot. But we notice a lot of people taking pictures in front of a blue state historical marker on the corner. It reads,
8: "The Four Corners. All four stone houses at this intersection built between 1663 and 1775 prior to the Revolutionary War."
20: One person after another gets their picture in front of the sign. They're all fascinated. One woman keeps sending over her friends to look at it.
7: I love telling everyone who has never been to Kingston about it because it is such a fun fact.
20: That's Grace Moore, who's hosting a birthday party at the bookstore across the street.
7: I'm an instructor at the Kingston Ceramic Studio, so I'm here with a bunch of my coworkers from the studio.
20: She says it's a tribute to the city's resilience and creativity in the face of adversity. That's especially important as it embraces its new identity as an arts mecca with a lot of young artists like Grace setting up shop downtown.
7: I think people have really been prioritizing building community. And I feel like so many people in the arts, like outside of having their own practice, are really going out of their way to create spaces for people to like come together in person and share like creative things.
8: You know, we utilize our freedoms here in Kingston liberally, and we like to be creative, and Grace is like the embodiment of that.
20: For historian Taylor Bruck, these four corners are a reminder that freedom is worth fighting for.
8: People risked it all for that opportunity and for the rights that we have, freedom of speech, freedom of expression. Like, and I think that's something that Kingston has leaned into, and that's why we like public art and we like to be creative. They were taking their lives into their hands to try to build a better future, not just for Kingston, but for the whole country.
20: And maybe feel a kinship with the Kingston residents who brought this town back from ruin more than 200 years ago. This is Off the Path. I'm Davis Donovan. Let's go down the Hudson River to New York City itself for another historic building. In fact, it's probably the oldest building in Manhattan, and you can even get a drink there. It's called Francis Tavern, and it played more than one surprising role during the American Revolution. Francis is tucked away into the heart of the financial district, surrounded by gleaming skyscrapers just a few blocks from Battery Park. Its old-fashioned wooden hanging tavern sign couldn't be more out of place. And when you step inside, it's like going back in time to the days of the American Revolution.
9: It's the heart of the harbor.
20: Scott Dwyer runs the tavern's museum on its second floor. He says France's unbeatable location made it so important.
9: You have people coming in and out of the tavern from different parts of the colonies, different parts of the world. But everybody is here is talking about particularly the relationship with Great Britain as revolution is being discussed and eventually breaks out. But the tavern is a place particularly for patriots to come in, discuss the news of the day, and meet sometimes in secret to discuss revolution.
20: It's easy to imagine them huddled around a corner booth, plotting by lantern light. They had plenty of places to hide away and plenty of ways to drink. There was and still is a labyrinth of bar rooms, dining rooms, and parlors on the ground floor. The rooms are dimly lit with low ceilings, wooden tables, and lots of little alcoves and crannies. The food is delicious, in keeping with the legacy started by its colonial owner-operator and namesake, Samuel Franz's.
11: He's a tavern keeper who's known for his cooking.
20: That's Lisa O'Neill. She's with the museum.
11: His specialty is dessert. He sells pickles and jellies, preserved foods, to people who are getting on their ships to go off to sea. And he's catering to what are, at the time, the emerging, I would say, cultural elite. The long room is also advertised as like the largest room in the city. So you can have your ball here. He has lectures here. There's dances. So there are entertainments above and beyond just coming to visit the tap room and socialize, right?
20: The newly formed Sons of Liberty was the underground movement at the vanguard of the revolution. They set up in New York City around 1765, and the area quickly became one of their main hubs in the colonies. The Sons of Liberty was a loose-knit group with a membership that was intentionally hard to pin down, and they liked to hang out at Francis Tavern.
9: As the British continued to occupy and make their presence known and make their presence more uncomfortable for the people of the city, the Sons of Liberty are meeting here in secret and discussing things that are more private in nature. But the people who know that they can come here and have those conversations and make those plans.
20: Like the New York Tea Party, not as well known as its Boston counterpart, but Lisa says it was the same basic idea.
11: Pulling a captain off of a ship, which is at the dock right by Francis Tavern, there, I think the accounts of that event is where they're mentioning that we gathered at Francis Tavern, and so they're coming to collect themselves to get organized and then going off and doing whatever action they have planned.
20: And then there were its legendary parties. General George Washington attended two epic parties at Francis Tavern. The first was after the war kicked off in April of 1776. It was hosted by New York Governor George Clinton.
11: Coming off of the heels of the Siege of Boston and the Continental Army's success, and Washington, his officers and troops arrive, that is when Governor Clinton decides to hold a banquet in celebration of their successes and sort of as a show of goodwill for their future success. Is that the one with 13 toasts or more toasts?
20: I think this one had 31.
11: Yeah, I was going to say this is the 31 toasts.
20: Toasts were a big deal in the colonies. People would plan their toasts to make big political or philosophical statements. They were written down and shared widely on both sides of the Atlantic. And some of the toasts at the party Washington attended sounded a lot like what the Second Continental Congress approved a few months later in Philadelphia.
11: They're writing in elements of like what end up being the Declaration of Independence into this series of toasts. May America be an asylum to the persecuted of the earth, and may a close union of the states guard the temple they've erected to liberty.
20: I really love, may America be an asylum to the persecuted of the earth. Wait, can we do one? Just a huzzah?
12: Sure.
11: On the count of three.
20: Which one do you want to toast?
11: May justice support what courage has gained is also a great, I think, like summary of the war that's just happened.
20: Yeah. Let's do that one. You want to do it?
11: Sure. May justice support what courage has gained.
20: Huzzah!
11: Like, they range from concrete to abstract, and one of them is like, we will be happy in the face of our enemies, or something along those lines that I remember reading recently and was like, damn, like, that toast goes hard. Like, that's an incredible thing to say.
9: Number 13 is, may the remembrance of this day be a lesson to princes, because we are now a country that is not led by royalty. We are not led by a king, because we have separated from you and we are now governing ourselves.
20: That was the last happy time at Francis for a while, at least for tavern owner Samuel Francis. The British won the Battle of Long Island and took control of Manhattan a few months later.
9: He tries to escape, but unfortunately is captured and brought back to the city. He is working essentially as an indentured servant in his own tavern for the British, who have now occupied the city, occupied his tavern. And he's trying to make the best of it by listening, seeing what information he can ferry to other patriots, particularly prisoners who are aboard the prison ships in the harbor. He is documented in his own words as giving food and supplies where he can.
14: Gradually, the tide of the war shifted. The Americans formed their alliance with France and won their decisive battle at Yorktown. New York City was the last British holdout of the war. In 1783, King George III recognized the 13 colonies as free at the Treaty of Paris. And finally, the British left New York City. It was called Evacuation Day. Washington came back to France's tavern for a second time, a farewell to mark the end of the war. More than 100 of his top soldiers, along with Governor George Clinton and other dignitaries, showed up for another round of toasts.
9: The farewell is mostly known for just the emotional act of Washington engaging with his senior most officers and really saying farewell to these men after a hard-fought war where people could finally kind of let their guard down and recognize the emotional toll and the bittersweet nature of the victory, but the cost that it brought to everybody.
14: This is from a 2022 video reenactment of the farewell speech at France's Tavern. The words come from an account by Benjamin Talmadge, one of Washington's top soldiers.
15: After the officers had taken a glass of wine, General Washington said,
16: "I cannot come to each of you, but would be obliged if each of you would come and take me by the hand."
15: Every officer in the room marched up to, kissed, and parted with his general in chief. Such a scene of sorrow and weeping I had never before witnessed, and I hope may never be called upon to witness again.
9: These men are embracing each other, crying in each other's arms, and saying goodbye to each other in a way that, you know, people generally don't think of when they think of Revolutionary War soldiers. But the war is over. People see a future, but they've recognized the cost and the losses of the war and can finally acknowledge that to one another.
23: It sits in opposition to what we would kind of collectively imagine as the stoic figureheads of the war in a moment of this sort of vulnerable breakdown, almost, that they're allowed this like cathartic moment before we all move on and go about our lives.
9: As Washington leaves the tavern, boards his barge, which was right outside here at that time, and goes down to Annapolis, Maryland to hand in his commission. Of course, that's not the end. He comes back to the city and is inaugurated just up the street as the first president. But here is the official end of the war with Washington.
14: New York City was the nation's first capital. Washington set up his presidential household near what's now the on-ramp for the Brooklyn Bridge. And he hired Samuel Francis to oversee his household staff. Probably a nicer job than working as a captive in his own tavern. The tavern itself also took on a new and unexpected role.
9: When the Capitol moves to New York at then City Hall, and three offices, which have no room for them up at the street, move into the tavern. First, it's War and Foreign Affairs, and then Treasury moves in subsequently. So all of the federal government is here, 30 people, maybe max, all trying to figure out how to govern our new country on the world stage.
14: So if you've seen Hamilton, think of those contentious cabinet meeting scenes between Treasury Secretary Alexander Hamilton and Secretary of State Thomas Jefferson.
24: Thomas, that was a real nice declaration. Welcome to the present. We're running a real nation. Would you like
14: the real life version of those debates might well have taken place in France's tavern as the country tried to work out a debt plan and decide whether to keep backing France under its new leaders.
9: It's a mishmash of diplomacy and financial management and trying to organize our defenses as an independent country. It's all happening here out of the tavern and people trying their best to manage almost an unmanageable situation.
20: So the elephant in the room for me, are they drinking heavily while they're doing this?
23: Well, there's still rum coming off the boat. Like, kitty corner to the building.
9: Yes.
23: Yeah, it goes without saying anyone in the colonies in the 18th century New York City is drinking heavily by today's standards.
14: As for Francis Tavern, it went through a few owners in the 19th century. In 1900, it was almost demolished. But it was bought by the Sons of the Revolution, a group founded in the tavern on the 100th anniversary of Washington's famous farewell feast. And the money to buy it came from the estate of Benjamin Talmadge, the man who had recorded Washington's words, which is how we know Washington's final toast.
2: With a heart full of gratitude and love, I now take leave of you. Huzzah!
4: Huzzah!
14: This is Off the Path. I'm Davis Donovan. This special was edited and produced by J.D. Allen, and it's reported and hosted by me, Davis Donovan. I

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If you're not familiar with the blues, get ready. Here's something coming at you from Teresa James.

That was Teresa James. What happens in Vegas stays in Vegas. Those of you who have vacationed to Vegas, you know about that. What happens in Vegas, Teresa James. Moving right along, hey, Albert Collins does this one, Don't Lose Your Cool.

Robert Collins from WABE's Blues Classics, and Kenny Wayne Shepherd continues here with Somehow, Somewhere, Someway.

Jimmy Wayne Shepherd on Blues Classics. This young lady had a big hit with a tune called At Last. As a matter of fact, they still perform that in major shows in and around the world, not just the USA, but the world. Her name is Etta James. This isn't At Last. This is Trust in Me from Etta James. She could do something else besides At Last.

was Big Bill Brunsey. Here's a guy called the Mighty Wolf, Howlin' Wolf. How long? No, that's not how he sounds. He says, "How long do I have to wait?" Or something like that. You do it, Wolf. Let's see what happens with your voice.

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How long, baby? How long? That's done by the Howlin' Wolf. Bobby Rush, who spent a lot of time here in Atlanta. That's where we're emanating from, Atlanta, GA. Nighttime Gardener. He wants to be your nighttime gardener.

0: Bobby Rush with Nighttime Gardener. 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
1: Junior Watson here on Blues Classics. Something's Wrong. Nobody Knows My Troubles is another song called Nobody Knows the Trouble I've Seen, and Nobody Knows How I Feel This Morning. But here's Otis Spann with Nobody Knows My Troubles, Otis Spann.

Otis Spann. Nobody knows my troubles. 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So says Duke Robillard. Duke is a swinger in the blues. Here he is.

Duke Robillard, shuffling and scuffling. He is champion Jack Dupree. There's a reason why they call him champion. He used to be a pugilist, and he was a champion at it. He decided getting punched around wasn't his particular cup of tea, so he decided to sing the blues. So here he is with the Poor Boy Blues, champion Jack Dupree.

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Yours truly, Ace Johnson, hosting. Moving right along with Delbert McClinton, or All There Is of Me.

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There you have it, one from Sugar Blue. I'm going to love you like nobody's loved you, come rain or come shine. Standard blues and pop and jazz tunes. We hear it now from Dinah Washington, who would sing standard songs, blues and pop.

track was called Hummin' from Quincy Jones. Whew. This one was composed, actually, it was composed on a piano by a guy by the name of Avery Parrish with Erskine Hawkins Band, 1941 they did this one. He was just fooling around with the piano when he came up with this, and now it's a blues standard. Here's Jimmy Smith on the organ to do After Hours.

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1: That was the man, Otis Spann, one room country shack. St. Louis woman with her diamond rings pulls that man around by her apron strings. If you know the lyrics, you know I'm introducing the St. Louis Blues.

Joe Turner doing W.C. Handy's St. Louis Blues, or St. Louis Blues, if you will. 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It's all blue and it's all blues.

Joe Liggins, Pink Champagne. Here's another Strictly Blues standard done by a Strictly Blues man, Bo Diddley. I'm a man, or as Muddy Waters would say, I'm a man. But Bo Diddley's doing I'm a man. I'm a man, I'm a man, I'm a man. Okay, Bo Diddley.

We got it straight. That's I'm a Man from Bo Diddley. Monster Mike Welch and Mike Ledbetter. Monster Mike, his name. Okay, let's see what he's going to do with I'm going to move to another country. He's not going to move to another part of town or another city. He's going to move to another country. Things that bad for you here? Okay, let's see what it's all about.

that was done by Monster Mike Welch and Mike Ledbetter. I'm going to move to another country. Howlin' Wolf says he's the backdoor man.

Howlin' Wolf, Backdoor Man. Wow. We heard him earlier in the program with a tune called Baby How Long. If you missed it, well, you should have been with us. But you're here with us now, so everything's cool. Everything is cool. Just heard from the Mighty Wolf, Backdoor Man. We're going to drink this or listen to the music. How about Billy Ray Charles? Billy Ray Charles with some Johnny Walker Red.

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Okay, we've got all the prerequisites out of the way and the protocol. Now we get on with the program. And we have to do it soon because Bobby Blueblatt is going to start out by telling us what's going to go on as soon as the weather breaks.

0: Bobby Blue Band, as soon as the weather breaks. Okay, Bobby, we're moving right along here from Blues Classics. And I can't hold out, and neither can Johnny Winter and Ben Harper.
1: Talk to my baby on the telephone, she said. Stop what you're doing and come on home. 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

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John Lee Hooker. He's in the mood. He's in the mood for love. John Lee Hooker with Bonnie Raitt.

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Here's the Drifter, Clarence Gatemouth Brown.

That was Jackie Singleton, High Minded, here on Blues Classics. My in-laws are outlaws. That's true to a lot of us, or for a lot of us. It's not Doug McLeod.

I got to call up the high sheriff, get them all up under arrest.

What's that? What's that, baby? What? Your mother? Yeah. Yes, I did. I did say she had a kind face. Mm-hmm. Kind face you don't throw a brick at. Stump-jumping fools, every one of them.

Doug McCloud, My In-Laws Are Outlaws. Mike Zito says he didn't know what he's doing because he was drunk. Mike Zito and The Wheel.

0: Candin for losing. Sounds like you've been to Vegas. Della Reese, Drifting.
1: Good evening, ladies and gentlemen. From the rocky shores of Maine to the great Golden Gates of California, we're drifting with the blues belt and Della Reese, ABC Paramount recording artist. Releasing a feeling with the blues. Are you drifting? Or can you jump aboard the riffraff and sail, sail, sail, sail?
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out on the sea.

0: Many years after his passing, historians discovered that Louis Armstrong was actually born on August 4th, but he spent his entire life believing that he was born on the 4th of July, and that his birthday was inextricably tied to the United States' birthday. Armstrong embodied many of the qualities we celebrate on Independence Day. I'm Joe Alterman, and this week on The Upside of Jazz, we'll explore how America found its voice in Armstrong, and how that voice continues to resonate around the world. Tonight at 7 on WABE 90.1.
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1: Two little girls were playing in the sand. One told the other one, said she was a man. She said,

That was Chick. Chick, not Chuck. Yes, there is a Chuck Willis. You blues people know that. But that was Chick. I don't know whether that's his brother or not. Same last name, but that doesn't mean much in today's world of reproduction. Ooh, you just heard from Chick Willis. And he was doing Stoop Down Baby. Stoop Down Baby from Chick Willis. Yes, indeed. How about some Sweet Sour Loving? Sweet Sour Loving from Charles Wilson.

Okay, Charles Wilson's Sweet Sour Lovin'. 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I'm H. Johnson, your host, and here comes Sugar Ray and the Blue Tones. Not Sugar Ray Leonard or Sugar Ray Robinson. You pugilist fans are familiar with those names, but these are blues men. Here's Sugar Ray living tear to tear.

All right, Sugar Ray, and the Blue Tones, The Mighty Wolf, I call him the Mighty Wolf every time I announce him, because that's what he is to me. He's going down slow right now. Howlin' Wolf.

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You remember that? Show me the money. With Cougar, who was it? Something Cougar Gooding Jr. Was it that movie with, I forget the star's name. Cooper was an associate Academy winner for that movie. Anyway, here's Buddy Guy. Show me the money.

Greedy champion with the South Side of Chicago, James Booker. Are we familiar with James Booker? We will be. Here he is. He feels so bad.

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5: 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This is Weekend with Julian Warica. The United States marked 250 years since independence. President Trump kicks off celebrations with a speech at Mount Rushmore.
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3: BBC World Service, it's 7 hours GMT. Welcome to Weekend with Julian Warwickham. Coming up, as the United States marks 250 years since independence, we'll hear what two Gen Z Americans make of the state of their country just now.
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2: I'm James Reynolds. Welcome to BBC Conversations. This week, all of our guests have survived two powerful earthquakes in Venezuela. Some have been made homeless. Others are students who were about to graduate and who now find themselves mourning the loss of friends. Some, like Gonzalo, are continuing to search for those still trapped beneath collapsed buildings, angered by the shortage of aid from the government.
3: As Venezuelans, right now, we cannot afford to stop and process. We are stuck in the loop of helping. We have to get each other out. Which is a beautiful thing. But the painful thing is that it's just a sign of how alone we are and how destroyed the network in this country is. And that is the most desolating part of it all.
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4: Live from NPR News, I'm Dale Willman. The extreme heat that's broiled much of the eastern U.S. for the past several days is beginning to fade a bit, at least for now. It brought record temperatures to some areas and caused stress, particularly for those who live in cities. Ashley Ward of Duke University's Heat Policy Innovation Hub says that's because of something called the heat island effect.
5: Places that we live in our built environment hold on to heat that's absorbed during the day. So what happens is overnight, those things like pavement and buildings, they absorb that heat. I mean, they absorb it during the day and release it slowly at night. So this is one of the

0: 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Stories for this year's July 4th semi-quincentennial. And yes, I had to look up that word. That means 250th. We have Jia Young Fan on the moment she realized what the most American question is. Pablo Torre on our very American love of yelling at refs and umpires.
1: So much of what going to a baseball game is like is using the airspace around you as this pillow you can scream into.
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3: Coming up on The Arts Hour with me, Nikki Beatty, American actors Amy Adams and Patrick Wilson talk about starring in Cape Fear, the TV series. French auteur François Ozon on his film version of Albert Camus' The Stranger. And we hear from singing legend Chaka Khan.
4: I knew why I was on this earth. That's what God gave me, along with the whole spiel, because he said, you're down here. I'm sending you down to sing and to say something. You know what I'm saying? Yeah, I'm still at it.
3: Also on the show, U.S. author Siri Hustvedt talks about the writing she's done since losing her husband, the novelist Paul Auster. You'll hear my interview with a new voice in Indian cinema, Rohan Karnewari. He talks about his groundbreaking new film, Cactus Pears. And there's music from Australian Ghanaian rapper Genesis Owusu. All that and more coming up on The Arts Hour.
5: Live from NPR News in Washington, I'm Windsor Johnston. President Trump kicked off the nation's 250th birthday celebration with a speech beneath Mount Rushmore in South Dakota last night.
6: We stand beneath the monument of these heroes, a true group of unbelievable people, and we rededicate ourselves to being a nation as big, bold, noble, and as great as these American giants.
5: The celebration moves to Washington, D.C. today, where crowds are expected on the National Mall for concerts, military flyovers, and the annual 4th of July fireworks. The president is scheduled to address the crowd as part of the administration's Freedom 250 celebration, which includes the Great American State Fair on the National Mall. NPR's Frank Langfitt reports the event is getting mixed reviews.
7: Many of the fair are Trump supporters and like the event. Joni Lieberman flew in from California, enjoyed the exhibits from different states.
8: It's a privilege to live in this country and then to be able to celebrate it in such a great way. I wanted to be in the middle of it.
7: Others see the fair as an extension of Trump.

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1: Revenge and chanting mournful songs. Women wept openly and black-clad men beat their chests in unison, a tradition in Shia funerals. It was the first in a series of ceremonies and processions for the funeral of Ayatollah Ali Khamenei, who was killed in U.S.-Israel strikes in February. World and religious leaders attended a funeral ceremony yesterday. The Pakistani Prime Minister, the President of Iraq, and a delegation from the Palestinian group Hamas were all in attendance. Khamenei will be buried in his birthplace of Mashhad next Thursday. Hadil Al-Shalchi, NPR News, Istanbul.
2: This is NPR News. Recovery efforts are entering a second week in Venezuela, where thousands of people remain displaced and search and rescue teams are still combing through the rubble. Chef Jose Andres is the founder of the World Central Kitchen. He's leading a team of volunteers to help feed first responders and survivors.
3: We're going to be here many weeks, probably many months, but the local NGOs, many of them are doing an exceptional job, and those are the type of organizations all of us we're going to have to keep supporting for the long run.
2: The death toll from the twin earthquakes has climbed to more than 2,600 as emergency crews continue searching for survivors. Pope Leo praised America's founding principles and its welcoming of immigrants during an award ceremony on Friday. Mayor Rindy from member station WHYY in Philadelphia reports.
4: Pope Leo received the Liberty Medal from Philadelphia's National Constitution Center for his work defending religious liberty and freedom of conscience and expression. In a live speech from the Vatican, he said the principles of the Declaration of Independence had inspired people around the world.
5: It was the firm resolve to achieve the noble vision of the nation's founders that made America a byword for freedom. As the country opened its doors to successive waves of immigrants.
4: Leo is the first ever U.S.-born pope and is a graduate of Villanova University outside Philadelphia. For NPR News, I'm Mayor Rindy in Philadelphia.
2: I'm Windsor Johnston, NPR News in Washington.
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7: Hello and welcome to the Arts Hour from the BBC World Service. I'm Nikki Beatty, bringing you a star-studded lineup of global guests and some cultural companionship with the very best arts and culture conversation from across the BBC and beyond. Coming up, American actors Amy Adams and Patrick Wilson take on Cape Fear, now a TV series. French auteur François Ozon on his film version of Albert Camus' The Stranger. And we hear from singing legend Chaka Khan. Also on the show, you'll hear my interview with a new voice from Indian cinema, Rohan Kanewade. He'll be talking about his groundbreaking new film, Cactus Pears. And joining us for this continent and genre-hopping joyride across the arts world is this week's cultural critic, Arifa Akbar. Before we go any further, Arifa, do you have a cultural highlight that you want to recommend to the world?
8: Yes, I do. I got a German friend from Berlin gave me a book of short stories by Heinrich von Kleist. I'd never heard of him, Prussian from the 18th century. Then, coincidentally, I was sent to review a play called Michael Kohlhaas. And this play was originally a short story by Heinrich von Kleist.
7: Oh.
8: It was fantastic. It had Arenze Kenne. It was directed by the Italian-Palestinian director Omar Illyrian. And it's basically about a man, a horse seller, who has two of his finest stallions stolen right under his nose by a nobleman. And rather than let it go, this horse salesman pursues and pursues and goes every which way at the system, from the legal courtrooms to whatever else, to get justice, to get

0: set his two horses back, and it leads him to rack and ruin, yet he will not stop. And you could think he's a zealot and completely, you know, misguided. But actually, you know, it's a metaphor about protest towards injustice, and however small it is, just taking it on. And I feel that that message is so, so relevant to now, and it really resonated with me.
1: So remind us what the title of the short story collection is.
0: The Marquis of O and Other Stories.
1: Very interesting. Arifa, thank you. First then, there have been two Cape Fear movies adapted from the original book, the 1962 version starring Robert Mitchum as the violent sociopath and recently released ex-convict Max Cady. Then in 1991, Martin Scorsese remade the film with Robert De Niro playing Max Cady. It's now a 10-part Apple TV series with Javier Bardem as Max.
2: I had a good life once too. Are you afraid of me?
3: Why would I be afraid of you?
1: Two of the series stars, Amy Adams and Patrick Wilson, who play the couple terrorized by Javier Bardem's character, spoke to the BBC's Roman Kemp, who asked them how this version varies from the films.
4: We really felt like we were adding to the legacy versus feeling like we were trying to recreate something. Mm-hmm. And the characters are much different. And Amy's character, Anna, is the defense lawyer. So she's really done sort of a gender swap from the Scorsese film.
5: Yeah. Mm-hmm.
4: My character's a prosecuting attorney. So it's already... And what you can tell over 10 episodes of the story is, you know, you really get to go into different family members, different friends, different storylines, different tensions. So yeah. it's a lot.
5: And look, the casting is brilliant alongside yourself. I mean, back in the past, we've seen Max Cady in different forms, Robert Mitchum and De Niro. But now, Javier Bardem.
6: Yeah.
5: Amy, how was he?
6: He's amazing.
5: Yeah.
6: He's terrifying on screen when you're watching him, and yet charming and gregarious and joyful off screen.
5: Yeah.
6: But he gets to bring all of that sort of charm and attractiveness to Max Cady, which I think makes it really fun to watch.
4: For sure.
6: Yeah.
5: Amy, on this, the execs, big hitters, Scorsese and Steven Spielberg. I mean, you've worked with Steven Spielberg before in Catch Me If You Can, but was it nerve-wracking having them, you know, involved in this project as well?
6: Yeah, I mean, in a great way, because it really drives you, knowing that they're sort of watching at all times and seeing the rushes and giving their feedback. And then we also had this great experience during the table read where they wheeled in what can only be described as the largest, huge television. And on it was Martin Scorsese's face. And he was there to, like, cheer us on and listen to us and... Yeah, I sweat a lot.
4: They're both such massive supporters of the project, too, because it was one of the few where they collaborated together. So it obviously meant so much to them, and it means so much to us because they're the two titans of the industry.
6: Yeah.
7: And, of course, we've all been given advice along the way, haven't we? Sure. What one piece of advice, Amy, has stayed with you career-wise?
6: I've been lucky enough to work with a lot of really amazing people, but early on I was working on Enchanted. And Susan Sarandon said, you can have it all, but you can't have it all at the same time.
8: Amen.
6: And it just really helped me put it into perspective about where to focus my time and energy, when to do that. And it just helped me kind of be a little bit more gentle on myself.
5: Yeah.
7: Nice.
5: Patrick, there was another big star that played a big role in your career.
4: I was 2 weeks in living in New York, just graduated from acting school, and I ran into Tom Hanks. Well, ran in. I pursued him, let's be honest. at the theater. And he was very kind to me and my friends. He had just won his second Oscar. I mean, this was a while ago. And he said, persevere. And I took that to heart. It's like, okay, thank you. I appreciate it. And then 10 years later, I was starring in a show on Broadway, and I heard he was in the audience. And I got word to him. I had this photo of him. And I just felt like 10 years later, you told me to persevere, full circle. And he signed a picture and said to Patrick, persevere. And I still have it.
5: Lovely.
1: Amy Adams and Patrick Wilson. Arifa Akbar, what are your thoughts on this TV version of the story so far?
0: It really does play with the story. As the interview states, I watched the 1991 film. I loved it. And I loved Robert De Niro as a sort of... psychopathic, charming psychopath. And I found I couldn't really get to grips with this in the earlier episodes because of Javier Bardem. He was charming
1: and beautiful
0: and beautiful. And you know, Robert De Niro was charming and beautiful, but he always exuded menace. And I think Robert Mitchum did too in the 60s version. So here's something very different. And Katie is, there's no outburst of violence for many episodes, whereas in the film, it's horror, it's melodrama.
1: But then this brings me to the point, 10 episodes of TV gives creators much more time to develop characters, their connections, their backstories. How do you feel about that?
0: If there's a film as perfect and as complete and whole and exquisite as Cape Fear, as far as I'm concerned, mm-hmm. why tamper with it? On the other hand,
1: yeah.
0: I think that Amy Adams is extraordinary in this. I think they reconceived and expanded the story in really interesting ways, morally. You know, you there are a lot more moral questions being asked. And who is the villain here? You know, is it Katie? Because you almost feel sorry for him. He's been described as a victim of a miscarriage of justice. And there's a lot of withholding the tension. So I'm in two minds. I think that the film is such a perfect tense melodrama and horror. Why wind it up and up and up, and why expand in such a way? But then we all love TV series, and I did want to know more, and
1: there
0: I did carry on watching.
1: Well, the two things can exist at the same time, can't they? Thank you, Arifa. You're listening to The Arts Hour from the BBC World Service. From a film turned into a TV series to a film turned into a play. Under the Shadow won a BAFTA for Iranian filmmaker Babak Anvari when it was released in 2016. We spoke to him here on The Arts Hour and were big fans of the film. A stage version has now been brought to London. Like the film, it's set amid the 1980s Iran-Iraq war and follows a woman who, having seen her husband conscripted into the army, feels increasingly isolated as bombs hit Tehran. Supernatural terror comes in the form of jinn, spirits who are part of Islamic and Arabic cultural traditions, and it explores the boundary between the rational and the irrational, and the question of whether to stay or leave. Its director, Nadia Latif, told the BBC's Anita Rani how these themes fed into the play.
8: All horror is really about somebody who doesn't believe in something growing to believe in something. That's the basic plot of nearly all horror films. And I think actually when somebody is cut off from the rest of their life, those ideas can take hold much, much faster because you're in a sort of chamber piece. And it was also quite, I grew up in a certain political state in Sudan. You know, I sort of know what it is to feel increasingly cut off from the world outside. And I think it's where ideas can sort of take hold very quickly.
9: Yeah, yeah. And it was a BAFTA-winning horror film. Why did you want to realise it on stage? Why horror?
8: I find horror incredibly democratic, actually. I think I watch a lot of horror films. I watch hundreds of horror films a year. But horror films are much better viewed together. They're not fun to watch on your own. And obviously theatre is like the great collective viewing experience. So the chance to try and scare, 300, 400 people a night collectively, and it doesn't care about how old you are, young, race, all those things. It's like, can I bring everyone together in a moment of really extreme empathy? And I think that the whole story requires that, right? You're stuck with this one character going through what she's going through. So the scares feel very simpatico with the kind of character experiences as well.
9: Yeah, I agree with you. Horror should never be watched alone or without a pillow. Bring your cushion. I think we should explain what jinn is.
8: Yeah, my grandmother explained to me when I was very small as if angels are good and devils are bad, then the jinn is something in between, in so much as there can be good jinn and there can be bad jinn, but they have their own will. And she explained it to me as they're why bad things happen to good people. And that's a really scary idea, right? Because we sort of believe in a binary universe where it's like, I'm a good person. Obviously, terrible things happen to good people all the time. You only have to look at the conflicts around the world at the moment or at any time in history to feel that. And I think that actually jinn being the embodiment of this like malevolent chaos. I would say that they say they're a good jinn, but I've never heard of jinn being good. They always seem to be up to nefarious things. But yes, it's a Middle Eastern and North African kind of cultural belief that sits alongside Islam, but is not exclusive to it. And we were all, I think, in amongst the company and the cast, we could all agree that we were all raised to be afraid of jinn.
9: Yeah. It's set in Tehran. There is bombardment. Does it seem more relevant than ever?
8: I think to certain people it will seem more easily relevant, but I think the real horror is that it has always been relevant. And actually, the thing that is one of the most remarkable thing about the Iranian people is their endurance of suffering. Do you know what I mean? And I think, you know, we've got people from Palestine in our cast, from Syria, from Lebanon. It's something that we all, you know, understand and live with. You know, my family fled the war in Sudan in 2023, which is a slightly different, that's a ground war. But I think it's something we all understand, which is to live with the constant terror of having to leave in a split second. You know, and what it must be like, you know, to if you are lucky enough to have children, what it must be like to raise children in an environment like that, and how you can keep them safe, not just literally physically from the effects of war, but also how you can keep their childhood safe, that sense of being a child and feeling protected and feeling like actually your worldview is quite small, you know, and how impossible that is. And to think that, you know, there's not a kind of gross relativism between like, what would it be like for me? But to just understand that there are millions of people living around the world with that type of fear every day.
1: Nadia Lateef discussing her stage adaptation of Under the Shadow, which was originally a film. Our cultural critic today is Arifa Akbar, whose speciality is theatre. She's seen the play. Mm. How much did the themes of this resonate for you in 2026?
0: I thought it was so resonant for us today in terms of Iran. There's a line in the play where a character says, you know, here's Iran all alone, the whole world watching and listening and hearing while we get bombed. And there's a sense that Iran is struggling alone and its people feel alone. So that, for me, that line resonated hugely. I think as a film, I didn't watch the film, but as a film, I imagine, because I'm a massive fan of horror, I imagine...
1: Are you?
0: A huge fan of horror. And this reminded me in its themes of the Japanese horror Dark Water, which is also about a mother isolated with a daughter. And both, in some ways, unravelling in different ways, as they are here. And so I recognise the themes. I absolutely recognise the idea, a concept of djinn. I grew up, as someone who's of South Asian heritage, hearing about djinns. They're mm-hmm. a Quran. They are sourced, as my parents said, from the Quran. That's what I've been told. But there are certainly, you know, my mum has always talked about good and bad djinns.
1: Okay, so that's something that chimes with you.
0: Yes, and so all of this should really have had a massive effect on me. But the problem here is that I think horrors and ghost stories as a genre is, I think, really hard to do on stage. When they work is when they have jump scares. They're out and out horrors. Whereas this was, it had a key jump scare, which scared me, but it's much more psychological. And
1: absolutely.
0: I don't think for me it conveyed the dis-ease and the full psychological horror and
1: interesting,
0: drama.
1: Interesting, because that is what I haven't seen the theatre production, but that's what the film did so effectively. Thank you, Arifa. You're with The Arts Hour and I'm Nikki Beatty. François Ozon is one of the most prominent directors in French cinema. His latest film is an adaptation of the unsettling novel The Stranger, also known as The Outsider or L'Étranger, written by Albert Camus in 1942. The book has long generated debate for the way the seemingly emotionless lead character murders an Arab man, for which he shows no remorse in a subsequent trial. In a recent interview on ABC Radio National Screen Show with Jason DeRosso, François Ozon discussed some of the challenges of adapting this existentialist story for the big screen.
10: For me, it was important not to make a film of 1942. 1942 is the release of the book in France and in all the world. It was important to make a film with the eyes of today. So I wanted to focus on the contextualization of the story. And at the same time, I wanted to have a modern vision on this book, because when you read it today, you realize that there is a kind of invisibilization of the Arab, which can be problematic for many people. And when I read the book again, because I read it, of course, when I was a student, like all the young people in France, I realized how this book was still powerful and mysterious. But at the same time, we needed to contextualize the story, to explain to the audience of today what was Algeria at this time. Actually, it was France. It was French departments. And so I needed to contextualize to understand better what Camus wanted to say with this book.
11: This story has a particular personal relevance to you, or resonance, doesn't it? Because your family, I think on your father's side, was in Algeria. So I think your grandfather was a judge.
10: My grandfather. It was my mother. Actually, all the French have a link with Algeria, French Algeria. And it's still a wound for many French and many Algerians too, you know. And there is still a lot of political tensions between the two countries. So that's why it was impossible for me to shoot in Algeria. I had to shoot in Morocco. But yes, I realized making this film, I had a family background in Algeria too. My grandfather was a judge in a small city, and during the war between the two countries, he escaped to an attack. I don't know if you say that in English.
11: I think I read somewhere that he escaped a terrorist attack. Is that right? A bombing?
10: A terrorist attack. Yes, exactly. So all the family had to come back to France. And I realized something we didn't speak about in the family, but it was a real wound for my grandfather and my grandmother, because they loved to live there.
11: Tell me, what do you think this film says today? I mean, we're in a particular moment at the moment in the world. What do you hope to communicate with this film today? And how do you think this film will talk to audiences?
10: I think it's better for me to answer you in French for this question, especially. En fait, je crois que c'est,
7: si in fact, I think that if this is such a powerful book, which provokes us to question our existence, how to react, how to be in relation with the world today. I believe that Camus is not suggesting nihilism. In fact, he is offering the opposite, a type of revolution or uprising against the absurdity of the world. And when we see all that is happening in the world today with the wars, the rise of the extreme right, the rise of nationalism, I think that Camus is a great answer.
11: And the absurdism in it, how does that work as a provocation, do you think, in your mind?
10: Je pense que, en fait, on a du mal à rationaliser ce qui se passe. C'est pour ça
7: I think that, in fact, we are unable to rationalize what is happening. That's why we find ourselves confronted with things which we cannot fully comprehend. So, confronted with this, what are we left with? I think that the message from Camus is to fight or stand up against all the ideologies. In the film, this concerns Catholic ideology, which was very important during the 1930s in France. But this could be any ideology, fascism, communism. Therefore, the struggle or fight is a way to survive and to better understand the world.
1: François Ozon and his interpreter talking about The Stranger. Arifa, François Ozon wasn't confident in English to express some of the complex and nuanced ideas in his version of The Stranger. Does the film itself, in your opinion, succeed in expressing them?
0: I think there's two levels of the film. I think it succeeds better in taking on the kind of colonial legacy of French Algeria. I do think it succeeds because, first of all, you know, this is a story in the book about an Arab who is killed by a Frenchman who isn't even named, and he is given the Arabs are named here. They are given a story, and so I think there's an attempt there to at correction and recognition. There's violence here on many levels. There's violence towards a girlfriend by a Frenchman who's of Algerian origin. There's violence towards a dog. And, you know, this violence is all about the violence of the master, you know, which is the violence of the imperialist. Yes. And I think now I see that the lead character is this. He's an entirely unfeeling individual, and he could be the anti-hero, the existentialist, but he could actually be the unfeeling imperialist. He shoots this man with absolutely no sense of no emotion whatsoever. Yes. He's emotionless, and he's emotionless in his trial afterwards. He asks why he shot this Arab. He says, because the sun was shining in my eyes. And I think he is the end point of empire.
1: It's so chilling when you say it like that.
0: This entirely unfeeling murder. And perhaps that is the most powerful thing that I got out of this film that I didn't from the book. I would say that I think that this film didn't work for me wholly because in terms of depiction, everything looked so beautiful.
1: Oh, good point.
0: And it looked like, in the end, for me, the two leads were just so beautiful. They were like Givenchy models. And Algiers kind of looked beautiful. They did use footage. They used original footage, and that was remarkable. Yeah. I loved that bit. But on the whole, everything just looked too poised. And I think there's something, for me, slightly ethically problematic there.
1: Interesting.
0: And the one last thing I would say about this film is that the whole point is that we can't get into his head. It's we can't know his intention. Why did he kill this man? And I think if you don't know what motivates character, if you can't understand his intention, that doesn't make for a great story for me in terms of storytelling kind of rules. So we're very much left out inside his head, scratching our heads, wondering why did he do this?
1: Arifa, thank you so very much. And that's it for part one of the show, but don't go away. Still to come, superstar singer Chaka Khan, the US writer Siri Hustvedt, and I'll be talking to Indian filmmaker Rohan Kanewade. The Arts Hour's back after this.
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16: BBC News with Danielle Jaworwiecka. Protesters have blocked roads around the German city of Erfurt, where the far-right AfD party is holding its annual conference. All delegates are reported to have entered the venue, despite attempts by left-wing activists to disrupt the event. Crowds have gathered at Tehran's Grand Musalla Mosque to pay their respects to Iran's former supreme leader Ayatollah Ali Khamenei. His body lies in state ahead of his burial next Thursday. In a speech on the eve of the 250th anniversary of US independence, President Trump has warned that American identity is under threat from domestic radicals. He also said that newcomers embraced ideas opposed to the American way of life. President Zelensky says Ukraine has struck Russian oil and military facilities near St. Petersburg, hitting the Kronstadt naval base. The governor of St. Petersburg said Russia had shot down dozens of drones over the city. Mali's army says Islamist militants and their separatist Tuareg allies have carried out fresh coordinated attacks. At least 5 towns in eastern and southern Mali were hit. Pope Leo is celebrating a mass on the Italian island of Lampedusa, where he's expected to call for safe pathways for immigration. Lampedusa is a major port of call for migrants making the crossing from Africa to Europe. Venezuela's interim president has defended the government's response to the deadly twin earthquakes 10 days ago. Delcy Rodriguez said orders and deployments were made immediately. Taiwan has deployed 2 Coast Guard vessels to track Chinese ships off its east coast. It says the move is in response to China sending ships to patrol the waters, which it claims as its own, as it regards Taiwan as its territory. In the Football World Cup, Argentina are through to the last 16, narrowly beating underdogs Cape Verde in extra time 3-2. They will next face Egypt, who earlier beat Australia on penalties. BBC News.
1: Welcome back to the Arts Hour from the BBC World Service with me, Nikki Beatty. And if you've only just joined us, here's what you missed in the first half of the show. We heard from two of the stars of the Apple TV series Cape Fear, Amy Adams and Patrick Wilson, the director of a stage adaptation of the film Under the Shadow, Nadia Latif, and from French filmmaker François Ozon. Coming up, my conversation with filmmaker Rohan Kanewade, a fresh voice in Indian cinema. But first, Chaka Khan is musical royalty. Her track Ain't Nobody is one of my all-time favorites. Over her 50-plus year career, she's released 22 studio albums. She's won 13 Grammys and in 2023 was inducted into the Rock and Roll Hall of Fame. She spoke with longtime fan Trevor Nelson, who was amazed to realize that her first album was recorded when she was just 17.
17: I felt like an old woman.
18: Was it intimidating for you?
17: No, never. To them more than me. I knew why I was there. I knew why I was on this earth.
18: Was it the backup of the voice, just having that voice? You knew you had that talent.
17: Well, that's what God gave me, along with the whole spiel, because he said, you're down here. I'm sending you down to sing and to say something. You know what I'm saying? Yeah, I'm still at it.
18: but when you're in America making this music and it gets exported around the world and people like me, you know, when I first came across your music and I'm like, I don't know anything about you. All I've got you is on vinyl and an album sleeve. I knew nothing about you. Did you like being an artist that way rather than, you know, the way things are today where you have to give so much, you have to tell everybody what you're about, you have to sell your soul on social media?
17: Yeah. I mean, there's something to be said for, you know, mystique.
18: Yeah.
17: And there is none of that anymore. Or very little.
18: Mm.
17: In fact, you have to work this as hard as one had to work to be well known. Now you got to work that hard or harder just to keep some stuff to yourself. You know what I mean?
18: Mm-hmm. Okay, so with this new album, it sees you collaborating a lot with Sia.
17: Sia, that's my baby.
18: Right.
17: She's my goddaughter.
18: Is she really?
17: Yes, she truly
18: is. Oh my
17: is.
18: Gosh.
17: She's a genius. I couldn't have written those lyrics better myself.
18: What was she like to work with?
17: It was so easy. I'm just freaking out because, you know, when there were times when Rufus, it was that easy too, you know, because it was all mine and I was, you know, I was doing the writing the words and I was doing the music. But I asked her, I said, how do you know all this? How can you feel this stuff? And where do you get this from? She says, well, I've been listening to you since I was born.
18: There you go. Did you always have fun making albums? Because sometimes it seems to me like some of it was...
17: I always have fun singing.
18: You've always had fun.
17: I always do. I mean, for the most part, I mean, I've had a few moments.
18: Yeah.
17: But for the most part, I have to feel good about it.
18: Okay.
17: Well, I'm having more fun.
18: Yes.
17: These days than I was, you know, a while back. You know, because I've relaxed on it.
18: How long did it take you to get to that point of happiness or peace? You know what I mean?
17: Because I was working on it and I got it together now.
18: Yeah.
17: I live in the country.
18: That helps.
17: I got a lake. I got land. I got chickens. I got horses. I've got family. I've got what I want.
18: Mm-hmm.
17: Peak.
18: And you got your family with you now.
17: Oh, yeah. I got family at the farm.
18: Really?
17: And free range eggs.
18: It makes getting out of an urban environment makes a huge difference.
17: Absolutely. It really does. I found my peace. And that's everything.
1: The legendary Chaka Khan. Our cultural critic today is Arifa Akbar. I'm a fan. In fact, well, I could see you smiling, Arifa.
0: I mean, the soundtrack of my 20s and 30s and 40s.
1: Well, mine was even younger because I'm so much older than you. But one of the best gigs that I ever went to when I lived in LA was Michelle Endegarcello, who is the phenomenal bass player and singer, and Chaka Khan at the House of Blues.
0: Wow.
1: Exactly. Well, Arifa, there is a jukebox Chaka Khan musical opening in London. Do you think everybody knows what we mean by a jukebox musical?
0: Well, let's explain. It's a musical. It's often, the subject is often someone we know really well, such as Michael Jackson, and it takes us through their life.
1: And the catalogue of their music.
0: And really, you go there to hear the catalogue of their music.
1: And so as one of our most esteemed theatre critics, do you get asked to review jukebox musicals?
0: I do, but I always think you have to treat the genre on its own terms.
1: Yes, so not about your personal
0: taste.
1: It's
0: really not. And if it's a good jukebox musicals, and by the way, I've seen some excellent ones. The one on Tina Turner right now is absolutely superb.
1: Right.
0: It's full of heart and soul.
1: Okay.
0: And I think if you can tell the story dramatically, just with heart, then I think it'll work. Because often these, look at Chaka Khan's life story.
1: Amazing.
0: You know, his father was an addict, mother, you know, really rough upbringing. She ran away from home against the odds. You know, there's always a kind of against the odds element to these stories. And what a voice. And Beverly Knight, who is playing Chaka Khan, can really sing.
1: Thank you, Arifa. You're listening to The Arts Hour from the BBC World Service. Rohan Kanewade is a self-taught Indian filmmaker from Mumbai, whose debut feature film, Sabar Bonda, or Cactus Pears, is a quietly radical story of love, grief, and self-discovery. It became the first Marathi language film to premiere at the Sundance Film Festival, where it won the prestigious World Cinema Dramatic Grand Jury Prize. Sabar Bonda is set during a traditional 10-day mourning period in rural western India, where Anand, a gay man living in Mumbai, returns to his ancestral village following his father's death and reconnects with his childhood friend Balia. Both face the societal pressure to get married. As grief, family obligation and social expectations surround them, a profound love story emerges. Rohan Kanewade came into the Arts House studio. Here's my conversation with him. Rohan, you've described the film as a deeply personal reimagining of a grieving period that you actually experienced in your ancestral village back in 2016. What did you want to reimagine or correct?
19: When I was grieving my father in a village, everyone was just talking about my marriage. And I could not come out to them because that was not the time to do that, because I was not too sure how the relatives will react to my coming out. And if they react in a negative way, I was not too sure how they will treat my mom afterwards. So, and at that moment, she also needed the relatives' support. So I had to be quiet and endure that marriage pressure for those 10 days. And I could not really grieve at that time because continuously I was thinking, oh, I don't know who's going to come next and going to ask me the same question, how I'm going to face that. So I was busy in those thoughts and it was quite claustrophobic. So when I got this idea for a film where a character meets a childhood friend, I thought I can, you know, infuse this story with love. And because of that childhood friend, at least this lead character gets to stay away from this marriage pressure for a while and can spend some, you know, tender moments with the childhood friend, which was not for me. So at least I thought this film will allow me to do that and reimagine that whole period in a completely different way.
1: You were raised in Mumbai. Your father was a chauffeur. Your mother was a homemaker. Your parents accepted your sexuality. Your family in the village responded differently, or would have done if they'd found out, especially at the time of mourning your father. What do you think it was that made your parents so different?
19: Yeah, I actually, you know, before coming out to my parents, I was really scared. I was not too sure how they will react to it because all the stories I had heard from the friends in Mumbai who come from a rich background, their parents were educated, and their parents never accepted them. And all the stories that I heard about coming out, they were all tragic at that time. So I was also thinking about those, you know, that, oh, if I come out, my, you know, my father couldn't even finish his school. My mom is illiterate. They will not understand. They will literally throw me out of the house. So I used to imagine those moments.
1: Yeah.
19: But when I came out, my father, within a minute, he said, you know about yourself. That's most important. So there's no need to get married to anyone. even my mother, you know, she said, okay, you know, don't worry about the villagers. They won't understand this thing. So you don't worry about them. And what I felt at that moment, what made them accept me the way I am, is that they love their son.
9: Right.
19: And that love was the simple thing that allowed them to accept me. And most of the time, I think this is what we never show in the films. And, you know, it's that simple. We just complicate these things. But if there is love, things are easy. Like, I've heard from some parents where, you know, they when their children came out to them, they had to educate themselves by reading books on homosexuality and stuff like that, where my mother can't even read anything, and not my, even my father never read any books. Mm. So they didn't have to go and read any books about homosexuality, but they just felt that whatever is my happiness is, you know, they should just accept it. So
1: I mean,
19: it's that simple.
1: But people, it's simple in your mind, but it's also, some people would consider them to be incredibly progressive.
19: Exactly, exactly.
1: So the mother in the film is such a beautiful character. She's the heroine of the film because she, like you describe your mother, is uneducated but so independent thinking. I mean, she does ignore societal norms to some degree. And I just wondered how the audiences have responded to her character so far.
19: I mean, at the script level, some people who read it, they were saying that they loved the mother a lot. But when the film, of course, premiered and people have been seeing the film, I've got messages from people that where they said that, you know, I wish I had that kind of a mother or that kind of a father. Like recently, last month, I was in Delhi for the screening. And one of the guys over there, he said, you know, I'm still not out to my mother and I don't think she will understand. So I just hope that I get to have a conversation like Anand has in the film. I'm not too sure if that will happen, but I'm still scared to come out to her. But I really wish films like this allow some people like me to experience moments that they cannot really experience in their own life. Similarly, I did the same thing for myself in the film. Like, I never get to hug my father. You know, you have this weird relationship between son and father. Not always, but there is most of the time. So I never got to hug my father ever. Even though he was very supportive and everything, never got to hug my father. So only thing that I did on his deathbed when the doctor told me that he has last 11 minutes. So I just stood next to him and he was in ICU. So I didn't know what to do. So I just held his hand till that time. But this film actually allowed me to create the moment where the character hugs his father. So, you know, sometimes I think films allow you to do that. So similarly, some people really said that, you know, I wish I had that kind of a parent. So this, and I did this because I knew if I showed this kind of parents, I knew that some kids, maybe, you know, it will help them to take a chance to come out to their parents.
1: Also, it could help the parents see a difference.
19: Exactly.
1: The landscape of rural Maharashtra is a character in this film. So I look at that because I am Maharashtrian and it is the bones and sinews of my state in India. Right. You shot the film in a small village called Karshinde, which is where your mother was born and raised. How did the villagers respond to a film crew descending?
19: You know, one of the short films that I made before this in 2018, even that was situated in village. And at that time also, I went to Karshinde to see locations and the villagers were excited that, you know, there will be film shot in their village, but I never shot it. So when with this film in 2021, I started doing the Reiki again and went to this village. People were like, oh, but you will not shoot the film here. So they were like not really excited. But finally, after 3 years, when I finally decided I will shoot here, they were all happy and excited. Some of the villagers came on board to help us. So they were part of the crew as well.
1: And your cast of actors from the region, what sort of challenges did you face then? Or did they have to overcome in order to play gay characters or to understand that this was a gay story?
19: Yeah, to be honest, when they came for the audition, they didn't play this character the way, you know, most people imagine how the gay person should be. They played it as normal as it could be. And that's what I had told them, you know, you don't have to play it differently. Just be who you are, because being gay is just that. That doesn't mean that man will behave differently. You just be as a man. And they just did that.
1: They got it.
19: They just got it. And because they've been seeing me, my partner, and they have few friends, because see, you will find queer people in film industry a lot. So they have other friends. So they have been seeing it. And most of the time, even Bollywood has only shown it in that, you know, stereotypical cliched way.
20: Yeah.
19: But here,
20: high camp.
19: Yeah, but they understood. So, and I said, you know, love is love. Love is similar for queer people. It's similar for the straight people. When you feel love for someone, it's how can it be different for a queer person? So you just feel that and you don't have to, you know, do anything. You just listen to us and we'll just guide you. And they just did that. So, and they were completely okay with it.
20: What about filming the intimate scenes? I mean, there's a moment of tenderness when Balia spots white hairs on Anand's head and then he moves his hands and caresses them. I mean, that was so beautiful and so tender. There is also a scene with completely naked male bodies and they're entwined. Is that allowed by the Indian censor board?
19: They didn't even allow us to, you know, keep any cuss words also in the film.
20: So how has this been classified in India?
19: Adult.
20: Adult.
19: Yeah.
20: So,
19: 18 plus.
20: But you've managed to keep that lovely one scene in.
19: No, the scene is there. Is there, but we had to zoom in so that you don't see the genitals.
20: Right. So what the version I've seen?
19: Is the
20: outside India version?
19: Yes.
20: Okay. So has the film been shown in India in cinemas?
19: Yes. It released last year, September. And people went to watch it. In fact, it also released in a theater near to the village where we shot the film. So the people of the, you know, neighboring village, even that the villagers, they went to watch it.
20: And
19: see, I always felt that it all depends how you are telling that story. Here, we were not trying to sensationalize it or making these characters victim. Rather, they know about themselves. They are okay with it and they want to just be happy. Mm. And there was love that people felt was so genuine and organic. So villagers really loved the film. Their only complaint was when they came out of the theater, they were like, why there is no poster of the film outside the theater? Because they said, we wanted to make a reel about the film. We wanted to stand next to the poster and make a reel so that we could share it with the other villagers so they can come to watch it. And that's how it was
20: received.
19: That's
20: very supportive, then.
19: And see, even with my previous film, Euphorusha, which was a queer film shot in a village, same thing. At that time, I never told the villagers what is the film is all about. But when they came to watch the film was a really positive portrayal of a single mother exploring the same-sex attraction for the first time. And she was happy exploring that. And audience was on the same journey. So they never felt, this is something bad. So I think it's always how you tell those stories. And but even in the theaters, when it released, I met people who said we watched it 5 times in the theater. So I met so many of those people. I got so many messages from people. Even heterosexual men came up to me saying, you know what? It didn't matter to us that we were watching two men falling in love. What mattered to us that they were, you know, that the love was so innocent, so sweet, so organic.
20: Tender.
19: And we just wanted them to end up together because even they knew that some of the queer films always end in tragedy and they were worried that something like that's going to happen, but that didn't happen. And so people were really happy with it.
20: Rohan Kanewade, and do keep your eye out for his film Cactus Pears. Our cultural critic today is Arifa Akbar. Arifa, what did you take from my conversation with Rohan?
21: Oh, I thought it was such a powerful conversation, actually. And there was 2 points he made. One was that the way in which films or books or culture can inspire you to do brave things, and coming out is a brave thing in certain cultures. I'm from, you know, I've got subcontinental heritage and I know some of the pressure points. And I've seen another film like Joyland, about trans people and a trans dancer. And I don't know, watching that film or reading, you know, a book like Mahesh Rao's Half Light, which is about a gay Indian hotel worker trying to hide his identity, sexual identity, in a time when homosexuality was illegal in India. All of these narratives can really inspire, can embolden, can give you courage and inspiration. And I think the other thing that I got was the happy ending, that, you know, the filmmaker was saying that this has a happy ending.
20: Yes.
21: It doesn't always have to to be the terrible tragedy or the banishment or the rejection of these central characters if they're gay, even though, you know, we know around the world gay rights are being reeled back and there's real regression afoot.
20: Thank you so much, Arifa. You're listening to The Arts Hour from the BBC World Service. I'm Nikki Beatty. The American writer Siri Hustvedt was married to her husband for over 40 years. So when he died in 2024, it left a huge hole in her life. Her husband was the famous novelist Paul Auster, and together they'd been the glamorous couple of New York's literati. Processing the grief, Siri did what she instinctively does. She started writing, and she's just published a memoir called Ghost Stories about her time with him. She spoke to the BBC's Kate Mollison, and first, here's that powerful moment from the audiobook, read by Siri herself, when she's saying goodbye.
2: I held his face. I said, "We had fun, didn't we? We had such fun." It came to me, the fun. It seemed so important. There was suffering, but lots of fun too.
3: Siri, thank you so much for being here. You write in the book about your hate of the euphemism passing rather than just the word, the plain word, death. And I know that your last words to Paul were, "We had such fun." As a writer who clearly you're acutely conscious of inference and meaning, why was fun the word that came to you in that moment?
22: You know, I have to tell you, I am not sure, because if someone had asked me, we knew that Paul was dying. If someone had asked me, "What will be the last thing you say to your beloved husband?" I never would have thought fun. But when he was dying, and I knew that it would happen soon, that was exactly what came to my mind. Mm. It seemed terribly important because the fun was a huge part of our staying together for over 4 decades.
3: Mm. And so much of that comes through in the book too. Now, you've shared it with all of us. Did Paul know that you were going to write about the process of him dying? Did you know that you were going to write about it?
22: I had no idea. And I think because Paul said it to me, he thought that I was going to return to a novel that I abandoned after he died, because I realized I couldn't go back. I am going back to that novel. I plan to finish it. He was a booster for that particular book, what I had already written. So I don't think either of us knew at all. But once he was dead and I was there in the house alone, I wanted to write. And I knew the only thing I could write about was, well, us and what it meant to grieve. Both my parents are dead, and I certainly grieved them. But I think when you lose someone from your everyday reality, when that's fundamentally changed by an absence, the grief is different.
20: Writer Siri Hustvedt talking about her memoir, Ghost Stories. Arifa, you have started reading Siri's book, haven't you? What are you taking from it?
21: It's such a tender book, but I thought I really got the sense of two writers with a very co-joined life. That's what one of the major things, a lot of the love was entwined in routine, the fact that I could almost visualize him in his study on his typewriter because he hated any digitized thing, and she in her study, he'd occasionally call out to her, and there was a real sense of two lives, you know, really, really enmeshed with each other and with each other's routines. It did have grief in it and family difficulty. Siri Hustvedt describes her stepson, Paul Auster's son, who was an addict, who died along with her grandchild. So there were difficult elements there, but there was no sort of professional rivalry and there were no sharp edges between them.
20: Amazing, isn't it?
21: And I thought the other lovely thing that she included was Paul Auster's letters that he wrote to his newborn grandson, who he would clearly, obviously, because he had terminal illness, he knew he would never see. But there are letters for Miles, the grandchild, just born, when he's old enough to read them.
20: Lovely. Thank you, Arifa. We end today's Arts Hour with Ghanaian Australian rapper Genesis Owusu, who's just released his third album. It melds hip-hop with indie pop and political punk. He recently performed the track Stampede live on the BBC, and here he is first telling Deb Grant about filming the video for the song in Ghana.
4: Yeah, it was crazy. Yeah. I left when I was 2, and then I went back for the first time when I was 16. And then this was, I was what, 27, I think. So it was my first time going back to my home country as an adult and, you know, seeing it with fresh eyes outside of the supervision of my parents. Mm-hmm. And it was a beautiful experience. Meeting other Ghanaian creatives my age and, you know, the whole film crew was Ghanaian, and the videos were kind of a showcase of like Ghanaian subcultures as well. Like there are these crazy like bike riding gangs in the video and the horse riders on the beach, because there's a huge biking scene and a huge horse riding scene. So we just kind of wanted to showcase subcultures that maybe people outside of Ghana wouldn't really know about.
5: Yeah. It's an amazing video. It's a real spectacle. It's great. Obviously you're going to be in session for us live very shortly, but would you please introduce who you've got with you there?
4: I have Mr. Kieran on the guitar. Mm-hmm. I have Kweku on the keys. I have Kai on the backing vocals. I have Mutale on the keys, on the bass, and I have Felix on the drums, and I am Genesis Owusu.
5: Amazing. Take it away.
4: All right, let's do it.

Genesis Owusu. And that's it for this week's Arts Hour. Thank you for your ears. And thank you to both my guests, Rohan Kaneware and Arifa Akbar. For now, from me, Nikki Bedi, studio manager Sue Mayo, and producer Kieran Birmingham, see you.

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5: Coming up after the news, Pakistan has announced they will be cutting the 18% tax on menstrual products. We use that as an excuse to do a deep dive into the science of periods. How your cycle might be affecting how you respond to medication, and we take a look at one of the comparatively few species that menstruate, spiny mice. Plus, do you think your periods are difficult and inconvenient? Well, imagine bleeding in space. We're joined by biologist, writer, and podcaster Kelly Wiener-Smith to chat about how astronauts deal with their cycles. And we have a look at another cycle, the sleep-wake cycle. Why do some of us struggle to drift off? Plus, we find the answer to a question from one of our listeners. Why are some delicious foods so difficult to stop eating? All that and more coming up on Unexpected Elements.
6: Live from NPR News in Washington, I'm Windsor Johnston. President Trump kicked off the nation's 250th birthday celebration with a speech at Mount Rushmore in South Dakota last night. NPR's Elena Moore reports Trump called on Americans to embrace the country's founding ideals as Independence Day events get underway across the nation.
5: In his speech, Trump focused on both American exceptionalism and the midterms. He alluded to a string of recent primary wins by progressive and Democratic socialist candidates running for Congress, arguing, quote unquote, communism jeopardizes his vision for America.
7: Communism is a mortal threat to American liberty. It is the greatest threat to our country, including World War I, World War II, Pearl Harbor, or even 9/11. We're not going to let this happen to us.
5: Trump's speech kicks off a weekend of July 4th celebrations, and the president is expected to deliver a speech tonight on the National Mall. Elena Moore, NPR News.
6: Many parts of the central and eastern U.S. are still in the grips of a dangerous heat wave as the nation celebrates the 4th of July. Heat index values between 100 and 115 degrees are forecast from parts of the Midwest to the East Coast, prompting heat alerts and warnings. Ashley Ward of Duke University's Heat Policy Innovation Hub says that's because of something called the heat island effect.
8: Places that we live in our built environment hold on to heat that's absorbed during the day. So what happens is overnight, those things like pavement and buildings, they absorb that heat. I mean, they absorb it during the day and release it slowly at night. So this is one of the reasons why we see overnight temperatures remaining persistently high.
6: The extreme heat is disrupting some Independence Day.

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1: Friday, leaving widespread damage across southern Wisconsin. In Lake Geneva, high winds toppled trees, knocked down power lines, and capsized a boat, killing at least three people. Walworth County Undersheriff Tom Hausner says emergency crews were quickly overwhelmed.
2: Multiple reports of 911 calls were coming in of trees down, buildings being damaged, people trapped in collapsed buildings.
1: Authorities say seven people were rescued from the overturned boat as crews continue clearing debris and restoring power. The National Weather Service says additional thunderstorms are possible across parts of the region through the holiday weekend. The annual Nathan's Hot Dog Eating Contest kicks off on New York's Coney Island today. Steve Kestenbaum reports.
3: What started as a sort of carnival sideshow now draws thousands of people to Coney Island and even bigger global TV and digital audiences. 17-time champion Joey Jaws Chestnut holds the record. 76 hot dogs and buns in just 10 minutes.
4: I'm very, very happy that I can give people a break from the real world for a little bit and enjoy this crazy thing.
3: The heat wave may impact his performance at the table, and it'll be a concern as crowds line the waterfronts in New York and New Jersey for the Macy's 4th of July fireworks show. Will Koss is executive producer.
5: This year, we'll have 85,000 shells and effects firing off across a number of locations.
3: The Brooklyn Bridge serves as a platform for some of those fireworks. For NPR News, I'm Steve Kestenbaum in New York.
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7: Recently, I visited a sleep lab. For about a month, I'd been struggling to drift off. I'd get up, drink a coffee, and feel no more awake. Then I'd have a decaf before bed, and suddenly I'd feel wired. Now, in the run-up to visiting the sleep lab, I was asked to avoid caffeine entirely, which I did, begrudgingly. But when I got to the lab, I couldn't fall asleep at all. The scientists even remarked on how awake my brain seemed. Frustrated and exhausted, I went home and made a caffeinated coffee. But this time, I checked the box. Decaf. I realised that I'd accidentally swapped my coffee pods. I'd been drinking decaf in the morning and caffeinated coffee at night. No wonder I'd end up trapped in a cycle of bad sleep and needing coffee to get through the next day. I'm Caroline Steele from the BBC World Service. This is Unexpected Elements.

0: As always, I'm joined by an international panel of wonderful journalists. In Sao Paulo, Brazil, I'm joined by Camilla Motta. Welcome, Camilla.
1: Oi, Caroline.
0: And in Helsinki, Finland, we have Tristan Artone. Hi, Tristan.
2: Ande, Bobo, and hello.
0: So this is the science show inspired by the news. We cycle through the headlines to find our favourite story as a starting point. Then we follow a chain of scientific connections, and with a bit of luck, we end up somewhere completely unexpected.
3: Pakistan has announced plans to abolish the sales tax on sanitary pads and other menstrual hygiene products.
4: It's not just a tax on pads. To me, it's a tax on going to school.
5: There is still a lot of shame around talking about periods, which makes things harder.
6: The government says the decision aims to improve women's health, dignity, and access to education.
0: Yes, Pakistan has announced plans to abolish period tax, which is an 18% sales tax on menstrual products like tampons and sanitary towels, making it one of over 20 countries, alongside Canada, Rwanda, and Jamaica, to abolish sales tax from menstrual products. And the impact of this could be huge. Only 12% of women and girls in Pakistan use commercially made menstrual products. So lifting

0: this tax may make these products affordable for many. And UN Women have welcomed the decision, saying that when these products become more affordable, it means more girls and women stay in school and the workforce. Although activists argue that the remaining taxes, which still make up 40% of the total price of menstrual products in Pakistan, should also be removed. Camilla, what's the tampon tax like where you are?
1: We just got rid of them. Brazil had a big tax reform and it just kicked in January 2026.
0: Tristan, what about you?
2: Well, in Finland, there is tax, but it has been going down. Prior to 2025, it was 25%, which is like the standard rate for all goods. After 2025, it was reduced to 14%. And activists, I understand, are eyeing at least getting to 10% as kind of the next step.
0: So, Camilla, you're starting us off with our first science story. Where are you taking us?
1: Well, Caroline, if we're talking periods, I've got a story about how the menstrual cycle might be impacting how drugs enter the brain, something which has taken one research team more than 10 years to figure out.
0: Ooh, a 10-year menstrual mystery.
1: Indeed. So we first have to go back to 2014. At that time, a new experimental drug called Devunetide was showing promising results as a treatment against progressive supranuclear palsy, which is a rare degenerative brain condition. But in a late stage trial, which is one of the final steps of testing a new drug before it's approved to be prescribed to patients, it suddenly seemed like Devunetide wasn't actually having any effects on anyone.
0: Interesting. So that's kind of quite late on in the testing process. Do we know why?
1: So it was a confusing result. So scientists have since taken a closer look at those trial results and separated them by sex. And it seems like actually Devunetide may be effective in women, and just how effective depends on where they are in their menstrual cycle. And this is all down to estrogen.
0: Right. Okay. And estrogen is one of the main female sex hormones, right?
1: Right. And within the menstrual cycle, it's responsible for repairing and thickening the lining of the uterus. Its levels also fluctuate throughout the cycle. Estrogen levels are highest in the middle of the cycle, just before an egg is released during ovulation, and drop to their lowest level during your period.
0: And so levels of estrogen were impacting how effective the drugs were.
1: Yep.
0: So is more estrogen better or is it worse?
1: So they tested this in mice. They gave Devunetide through a nasal spray to male and female mice. They found that in the female mice, more of the drug reached their brains when their estrogen levels were at their highest in their estrous cycle, which is the rodent version of a menstrual cycle. In fact, when estrogen levels were at their peak, the female mice had double the amount of the drug in their bloodstream compared to the male mice.
0: Interesting. Okay, so more estrogen, more drug in the bloodstream. But humans aren't mice. Has this test been done in humans yet?
1: Yes, we're not mice. and yes, they have tested in humans, but in a very small study with only 6 women and 2 men. And they found that the women seemed to take up more of the drug than men did. Men also produce estrogen, but they do so in much smaller amounts than women. So this also supports the theory that higher levels of estrogen equal higher levels of Devunetide being taken up into the body. But of course, it was a very small experimental sample, so we have to take care with the results.
0: Interesting. So do we know why estrogen is having this effect?
1: Well, we know that estrogen can influence blood flow and how drugs are broken down in the body. And it can also impact the blood-brain barrier.
0: And the blood-brain barrier is something we talked about in last week's show.
1: Yes. As a recap, the blood-brain barrier is the membrane surrounding the brain that acts kind of like a filter, deciding what can pass from the blood into the brain. Estrogen might affect how permeable it is, basically how many molecules are allowed to pass through it.
2: So what are the next steps for Devunetide?
1: The researchers are looking to continue clinical trials on the drug, and this time results will be separated by sex. Something which is not commonly done in clinical trials. And we do need to remember that this latest study is very small, so we have to treat the results with caution. But it does highlight how important it is that things like where in the menstrual cycle women are and Therefore, hormonal levels are taken into consideration when testing new medicines.
0: It's kind of remarkable that the menstrual cycle, which is something experienced by half the world's population, is still in many ways a scientific frontier. Thank you so much, Camilla. Tristan, what have you got for us next?
2: Well, do y'all know how many animals menstruate?
0: Ooh, I was shocked by how few animals menstruate, but I can't remember. I'll guess something like 25. What are you going to go for, Camilla?
1: I was going to say dozens because I thought like a bunch of mammals menstruate. I'm going to say 67.
2: Well, there are humans, of course, but the answer is 78 species of primates, 4 species of bats, and the elephant shrew. So it is actually quite rare, but higher numbers. So, Camilla, I believe you're the winner of that.
0: Camilla was pretty close.
2: Yeah, yeah, yeah.
0: But that means outside of primates, it's shockingly rare. Which species menstruate other than primates?
2: It was bats and the elephant shrew. But in 2016, researchers found that the spiny mouse can also menstruate. So it's become the first rodent ever observed that actually does menstruate.
0: Oh, interesting.
2: Well, I mean, menstruation actually isn't the only sort of unusual thing about the spiny mouse. It completely defies rules of mammalian biology. It has a bone-plated tail, and the only other mammal with this trait is an armadillo. After injury, it can regenerate its skin without scars, and they live an extraordinary long time. Typical mice may live around 9 months, spiny mice up to 5 years.
0: It sort of reminds me of the naked mole rat, which can live for 30 years, which is such a long time for a small mammal. And they're incredibly resistant to cancer, making them a sort of interesting model for biologists studying aging and cancer resistance.
2: Yeah, and the two are frequently compared, actually, because of all of its incredible traits. So the spiny mouse has also caught the attention of researchers, making it a great or perhaps unfortunate candidate for biomedical research. So one big area is for researching reproductive health, specifically reproductive and inflammatory disorders, as well as physiological and behavioral aspects. That's because the spiny mouse appears to experience premenstrual syndrome, or PMS. 70% of women endure PMS symptoms, and about 8% experience physical and emotional symptoms severe enough to disrupt daily life. And researchers believe that the spiny mouse can help study the underlying mechanisms of PMS and test novel interventions.
0: I want to know how you diagnose PMS in a spiny mouse. Like, that mouse keeps, I don't know, growling at that other mouse. It must have PMS. I'm not sure how you could tell.
1: It just stays in a corner, like, looking really sad. So could they actually see, you know, signs of PMS in the spiny mouse?
2: Yeah, apparently so. Some of the researchers were able to observe that the spiny mouse exhibited a lot of isolation in their cages when going through PMS. A number of other things, too, but that was one of the big ones that might be most noticeable to humans in terms of behavior.
0: What about this amazing ability to heal without scarring?
2: Well, yeah, this is like quite a superpower. So in 2012, researchers discovered that the spiny mouse can regenerate skin, hair, follicles, sweat glands, and ear cartilage without forming scar tissue. Since then, there have been additional regenerative discoveries extending to how it heals muscles, its spinal cord, and cardiac tissue. So researchers hope to understand how scarless healing happens in order to treat severe wounds and burn patients, as well as how their regenerative abilities could pioneer treatments for internal injuries. So they're specifically eyeing how cardiac tissue after a heart attack can be regenerated, and if spinal cord injuries can be treated.
0: Wow. Okay, so a lot of potential for studying these little guys. Thank you, Tristan, for helping us enter the weird and wonderful world of the spiny mouse.
2: But do I have time for one last fun fact on the spiny mouse?
0: Yeah, go for it.
2: Okay, well, the tail of the spiny mouse can deglove. So if a predator grabs it, the skin of the tail will just come off so that the spiny mouse can get away, basically leaving like a bunch of skin in the predator's mouth. However, they can only do this once, and then they'll often like chew their own tails off afterwards. So it's really unusual because they can heal and regenerate in like amazing ways, but the tail somehow doesn't fall under like these superpowers.
0: Imagine grabbing a spiny mouse tail and the skin coming off. And then this poor mouse is left with a skinless tail. Oh, my
2: Everybody
0: gosh.
2: Loses in that situation. It'll teach you not to grab a spiny mouse by the tail, though, probably.
0: Yeah, I'll never do that again. Listeners, what period research do you want to see happening? Perhaps you want to know why humans are one of the few species to experience menstruation, why for some people periods don't seem to last forever, or why on day one of your period you want to eat only chocolate and crisps. Or is that just me? Get in touch. You can email us unexpected@bbc.co.uk, or you can WhatsApp us on +44 330 678 3080. Next up, what happens if you have a period in space? After this.
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0: You're listening to Unexpected Elements from the BBC World Service, the show that looks at the science lurking behind the news. This week, we're talking all things menstrual cycle, from spiny mouse periods to how drugs can be less effective due to the washing machine of hormones many of us cycle through every month. Now, I thought periods here on Earth were bad enough, but imagine having a period in space. In 1983, NASA famously asked their first female astronaut, Sally Ride, if 100 tampons would be enough for her six-day trip. In case you're not familiar with tampons, that's a lot of tampons. Now, here to chat about periods in space with us is biologist, writer and podcaster Kelly Weiner-Smith. Welcome, Kelly.
5: I can't believe I'm here to talk about periods in space, but I am so excited. Let's do this.
0: Yay, me too. So first, I think we need to tackle that 100 tampon story. What was going on? Why did NASA think 100 tampons would be appropriate for 6 days?
5: Well, so first, they had no idea what was going to happen, and they were worried, like, well, what happens, for example, if a woman who's a heavy bleeder has a much worse period than ever? It would be way worse to have sent not enough tampons than to have sent too many tampons. And it's worth noting that there was actually another woman astronaut on the team making this decision, and she was a medical doctor. And
0: what?
5: She thought, 100 tampons, I don't know, it would be really bad if things went wrong. And there was also concern that the blood might go up through the tubes and end up in your abdomen, because when you're in space, you're in free fall. So there's something like zero gravity. So gravity's not pulling things down. So what if it went up instead? And so they were just trying to be extra cautious. And actually, we still send 100 tampons to space with women today.
0: Really?
5: We haven't changed that number.
0: I would argue if you think a period could end up heavy enough that you would need 100 tampons for 6 days, you should be going to a hospital rather than a spaceship.
5: Yeah, absolutely. You would have anemia and all sorts of other problems. It's a crazy number.
0: So do we now have any better an idea about what happens when you have a period in space? You know, do you know what goes on?
5: There have been some women who have gone to space and had their periods and they didn't have a problem. They haven't publicized what the experience was like, maybe for obvious reasons. They don't want to be like known as the astronaut who had their period in space and, you know, then shared it. There have been some reports of women needing to use tampons and pads because the blood sort of creeps out in a weird way in space, and that was the best way to take care of that. But in general, most astronauts are choosing to not have their periods in space. They're using hormones to make it so that they don't have to deal with this in space, which we also see women doing in like Arctic exploration or military situations, because you can imagine not wanting to like worry about where your pad is going to come from when you're in the middle of like a war zone or something like that. So anyway, they choose to not have periods for the most part.
0: Interesting. And I guess it'd also be a concern about like how you deal with floating blood, essentially, because, you know, without gravity, changing a tampon suddenly becomes a much messier situation, I would imagine. I haven't changed a tampon in space.
5: I, too, have never changed a tampon in space. But I imagine that it could be difficult. But fluid management in space isn't, like, a totally novel problem. People do seem to have this idea that periods in space have many challenges at many levels. For example, like on PopSci websites, you'll find people saying women can't menstruate in space because it'll mess up the space toilet. The space toilet will get clogged. And that has not happened. Women have had periods in space. You just put like a little filter on top of the vacuum chamber that essentially collects pee, and that keeps the big stuff out, and it has not clogged up the system. But what has clogged up the system actually is calcium that's been excreted in the urine of astronauts, because when you're in space, your bones start breaking down because you're just not using them as much. And that calcium built up in the system that collects water and then cleans it so that you can use it again, and which is why the astronauts on the International Space Station call their water yesterday's coffee.
6: Oh, because it keeps.
5: I know. But anyway, so yes, the calcium in their urine has clogged up the system, but never blood.
0: Oh my gosh! So pipes not clogged by sanitary products, but instead calcium from bones. That is actually terrifying.
5: Disturbing.
0: Yeah.
5: Space is difficult.
0: Space is difficult.
1: Yeah. And with all the fuss, you know, I get why most astronauts choose to just not get a period while they're in space. But in the future, if we're looking to possibly colonizing other planets like Mars, something you have written about, Kelly, you'd need the menstrual cycle to be happening naturally if you want space pregnancies. So how might space affect things like fertility or giving birth?
5: So we, every once in a while, will get data from like rodents. And as I know you've already discussed, most rodents don't get periods except for the spiny mouse, which does. But there's been at least one study where we sent a pregnant rodent to space and then brought them back to see how labor went. And it didn't go great. They had to do twice as much of a certain kind of contraction. And we think that that's because their muscles had just sort of gotten weak in the space environment, because they're essentially in free fall, experiencing no gravity. And any of us who have had children know you don't want to have to do twice as many contractions.
0: No, thank you. Not that I've had kids, but I've heard that contractions aren't fun. How are we going to colonize Mars if being pregnant is going to be a problem and giving birth is going to be difficult? Is this something that Elon Musk has thought about?
5: I do not get the sense that Elon Musk is staying awake at night worrying about this problem. But certainly on Mars, Mars has 40% of the gravity that Earth has. So there's reason to worry that our bones and our muscles would be much weaker, which would make labor even more dangerous than it is here on Earth. And the surface of Mars is covered with this jagged dirt that has a chemical called perchlorates in there. And they mess with the hormones your thyroid makes. And those hormones are important for heart rate and blood pressure. And for fetuses, they're important for nervous system development. And so there's plenty of reasons to worry about mom's health. Can a fetus develop normally under low gravity? Mars is a high radiation environment. What kind of problems is that going to cause? So many, many reasons to worry. And so I personally am pushing for not sending a million people to Mars in the next 20 to 30 years, as Elon Musk suggests, because I think we need to do lots of research at the International Space Station or at a moon research station. There's a lot of questions we need answers to before we send women out to start, you know, having babies in space. That seems very ethically fraught.
2: I mean, in terms of sort of sending people to Mars, in terms of actually thinking about what that looks like, what about the possibility of using like something like artificial wombs rather than having in utero pregnancies in space to be able to accomplish what you're talking about?
5: Yeah, so I think artificial wombs would be great as a way to keep women from needing to realize the risk of trying to get pregnant, stay pregnant, and then go through labor on Mars. But now we have to start thinking about fetal development on Mars and whether or not 40% gravity is going to be safe for a fetus developing in an artificial womb. And pardon the pun, but artificial wombs are in their infancy. And so we're not really ready to do that yet, but that could make it easier or safer. But it's not a technology we've realized yet.
0: Well, thank you so much for joining us, Kelly. It was just, great to have a chat about periods in space. Not something I was expecting to spend my day doing, but turns out it's fascinating.
5: Thanks so much for having me. I cannot wait to tell my friends I talked about periods in space on the BBC. They'll be so proud of me.
0: So we began with good news. If you're buying menstrual products in Pakistan, they're lifting the 18% tampon tax. And we've ended up at the potentially messy reality of having a period in space, with a detour via one of the few non-primate animals to menstruate, the spiny mouse. Still to come on the show, how construction work affects the brains of female termites. We answer a question from one of you lovely listeners. Why can't we stop eating certain delicious foods? And we return to cycles, but this time our sleep-wake cycle. Why do some of us really struggle to nod off? Find out when this show continues.
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0: Coming up after the news, we'll be tracking down a scientist to answer a question from one of our listeners. Why are some foods so difficult to stop eating? And I do a deep dive into sleep-wake cycles. Like me, do you struggle to nod off? If so, I might have the answer to why you find it so difficult and what you can do about it. Coming up on Unexpected Elements shortly.
11: BBC News with Jane Steele. Ukraine has carried out an overnight drone attack on Russia's second city, St. Petersburg, striking oil infrastructure and military targets, including the Kronstadt naval base. The oil terminal is the city's port area, is one of Russia's largest fuel storage and export facilities. Crowds have gathered at Tehran's Grand Musallah Mosque to pay their respects to Iran's former supreme leader, Ayatollah Ali Khamenei. His body lies in state ahead of his burial next Thursday. Thousands of protesters have blocked roads around the East German city of Erfurt, where the far-right AfD party is holding its annual conference. Despite attempts by left-wing activists to disrupt the event, most delegates were able to enter the venue and the convention started on time. Mali's army says Islamist militants and their separatist Tuareg allies have carried out fresh coordinated attacks. At least five towns were hit, including a prison. In a speech on the eve of the 250th anniversary of US independence, President Trump has warned that American identity is under threat from domestic radicals. He also said that newcomers embraced ideas opposed to the American way of life. Pope Leo is celebrating a mass on the Italian island of Lampedusa, where he's expected to call for safe pathways for immigration. Lampedusa is a major port of call for migrants making the crossing from Africa to Europe. Venezuela's interim president has defended the government's response to the deadly twin earthquakes 10 days ago. Delcy Rodriguez said orders and deployments were made immediately. Taiwan has deployed two Coast Guard vessels to track Chinese ships off its east coast. It says the move is in response to China sending ships to patrol the waters which it claims as its own, as it regards Taiwan as its territory. Tension has risen in recent weeks off Taiwan's east coast, with China carrying out what it calls law enforcement operations. BBC News.
0: This is Unexpected Elements from the BBC World Service, the science show that takes inspiration from the news. I'm Caroline Steele. I'm in Cardiff in Wales. And with me are...
2: Tristan Artone in Helsinki, Finland.
0: and
1: Camila Mota in São Paulo, Brasil.
0: This week, we've been exploring science inspired by the news that Pakistan has planned to abolish its 18% sales tax on menstrual products. Now, the three of us are journalists. We watch and add to the stories that reach people around the world every week. And next up is a chance for one of us to highlight a story they feel has unjustly gone under the radar of global news. Panelists are also offered a tempting bonus point if they can link their unsung story to the theme of the show. Although I should say, bonus points are worthless and come with no reward. Camilla, I believe it's your turn this week.
1: Well, I can't exactly link it to the original team, but I can to my own story.
0: Okay, unorthodox, but I'll allow it.
1: So all the talk about women's brains reminded me of a research I recently came across about termites' brains, which change dramatically based on what task they're doing.
0: Ah, okay, bonus point awarded. Tell me about termite brains.
1: First, let me tell you about termites. There's a type of termite that's native to Brazil, Sintermes dearus. Okay, their colony is spread underground and they build these small mounds from the ground up. When you're driving in certain regions here, you can see dozens of them in the fields on the roadside. There's one actually the size of the UK in northeastern Brazil.
0: What?
1: Yeah, one that you can see from space.
0: Whoa. Okay, I've heard about termites being sort of a structural concern for wooden houses, but this is a whole different scale to that.
1: Yeah, they can be a problem if they're on your property. But outside, they're vital to the ecosystem. They have an important role in recycling organic matter, you know, breaking down dead plants and converting it into new soil. And the type of labor these termites do is dividing according to their sex. Male workers act as foragers and female workers as builders.
0: Ah, okay. It's great to see more females in construction jobs.
1: So research from the University of São Paulo published last April probed into the relationship between these sex-specific tasks and the termites' brain architecture. Are female termites' brains different from males because of the work they do?
0: I'm going to guess yes.
1: And you're right, it is. Their brain central complex, which is associated with spatial information processing and navigation, is larger in males, which is consistent with the task they perform. Leaving the nest at night to gather leaf fragments for the colony, facing temperature fluctuations, predators. Like most termites, these are blind, so they use vibrations and their sense of smell to orient themselves. Female termites remain close to the entrance of the mound, building the nest, so their brain central complex is not as developed.
2: And you said that their brains actually change based on what task they're doing, though, right?
1: Yes, and it happens very quickly, which meant that to study their brains while they were working, scientists had to freeze them at that exact moment. And I mean literally freeze. The biologists doing the fieldwork here in São Paulo's countryside would monitor the colonies and capture males when they were cutting leaves, for example, then put them in tubes and plunge them in liquid nitrogen right there on the spot, right before transferring them to a freezer with a temperature of minus 80 degrees Celsius, where they would be kept to later have their brains dissected. The same with the females, captured at the entrance of the nest while building it, and so on. And then the team would scan their little brains using an advanced optical imaging technique called confocal microscopy that generates a sequence of images of tissue slices and allow for the three-dimensional reconstruction of the brain. Once they had that, they could calculate how they changed depending on the sex.
0: Very interesting science, but I'm feeling bad for these poor termites. I'm assuming they weren't sort of just happily defrosted and able to go on their merry way.
1: I suppose not.
0: Oh, poor termites. But yeah, a clever way of working out exactly what's going on at that moment in time. So how did their brains change?
1: Right. So the very quick changes were on the genetic level. There is a gene literally called the foraging gene, which is present in many insects. When it is expressed or turned on, it drives an insect to go out and find resources. And it was the male termites actively doing this behavior, which expressed this the most highly. And males in general had more than females. As I mentioned, termites are quite important. Their habit of building huge nests underground alters the soil's physical and chemical composition, increases water infiltration, and contributes to nutrient cycling. So it's good to understand them better, especially because apparently they're sensitive to temperature increase. During the fieldwork, researchers also noticed the insects wouldn't get out of the nest as much when it was too hot.
0: I feel you, termites. We've just had a heat wave here in the UK, and I basically never left home. Thank you, Camilla. We've come to the part of the show where we dive into our inbox, listen to our voice notes and read our postcards to hear what you lovely listeners have to say about past shows. Now, this week, we're going back to our episode about chips from a couple of shows ago, where we discussed the world's favourite vegetable, the potato. Camilla, could you read this one out, please?
1: Sure. Hi, Unexpected Elements team. I'm Raheem from Uganda. In today's show, I've remembered hearing of a skincare tip involving potato slices and turmeric powder for clearing spots. I think I'll try it out sometimes. Thanks for the show. I love it. If this really works, it will make my skincare routine so much cheaper.
0: Right? Thank you, Raheem. I'm curious to know if anyone has done research on that, but it does sound like an eco-friendly and cheap skincare regime. So you could fry and eat your turmeric potatoes once you're done.
1: Mm.
0: Tristan, I want to hear about your skincare routine. Your skin looks glowing today.
2: Oh, thank you.
0: Does your routine involve any potatoes?
2: I mean, routine feels generous. It's more like an occasional application of cream. And, you know, it generally happens when I feel like my face is sort of like turning into beef jerky kind of a thing. So,
0: wait until your skin feels dry.
2: Basically. But I don't know if I'm going with the potatoes. And honestly, I'm not going to cook them afterwards. That just sounds gross.
0: No, it's recycling.
1: And if you deep fry it, you know.
0: Yeah.
2: I've already got the grease.
0: Oh, exactly. You don't even need any oil. You can just use skin oil.
2: That's why it sounds disgusting.
0: It's so practical.
1: So sustainable. Disgusting, sustainable, you know, different perspective.
0: What about you, Camilla?
1: You know, I haven't thought about potatoes, but maybe I should try them because whenever I'm peeling potatoes, it feels really nice. You know, it leaves your fingers kind of greasy but smooth at the same time, right?
0: Yeah, I agree. I quite like the feel of them. So I feel like it might be onto something there. We need someone to do some research for us and write in. I could do with adding something to my also basically non-existent skincare routine. So from potatoes to frogs, we're going way back with this one. So back in April, we did an episode about the riveting science of frogs, which led to some fantastic frog postcards. And now we're getting some frog jokes. Tristan, can you take it away?
2: Sure. This one is from Chris. I just heard the latest episode of Unexpected Elements. A previous episode about frogs was mentioned. Did you know that knitters call tearing out a project or part of a project frogging? Because rip it, rip it, rip it.
1: Now I get it.
0: Now you get it.
1: Yes.
2: I'm slightly unclear. What? Tearing out a project? Is that what you, like, if I'm making a sweater, if I'm knitting a sweater, that's the project?
0: Yes, I think so. So you're knitting a sweater. Part of it doesn't work. So you tear that bit out. And that's called frogging because rip it, rip it, rip it. All good jokes need explanation. Always makes them funnier. Always makes them funnier.
2: Sorry, Chris, I'm not your intended audience.
0: I enjoyed it, Chris.
1: Me too.
0: Right, time for our own science jokes. I'm going to put you on the spot. Have you got any jokes to share?
1: Let's see. So why did hydrogen sit by itself at the periodic table mixer?
0: Ooh, I don't know. Something like because it had only one proton.
1: Almost. You're close.
0: Had no one? It only had one. I don't know.
1: It just wanted to bond first.
0: Oh, cute.
1: Not haha funny, but funny.
0: Yeah, I like that. I like that. I'll give that a solid 6 out of 10. Okay, I've got two. My first one is, I find it really easy to skim read non-friction books. Oh, no, that didn't even get a laugh. I just got a sigh. Okay, so Einstein says we can time travel. And so here's my favourite time travelling joke. I went back in time and I killed my grandfather before he met my grandmother. I didn't disappear. That's when I found out I was adopted. I then went back in time again and I killed him again. That's when I realised I'm a psychopath. Okay, right. I'm going to move us clunkily on away from our terrible attempt at science jokes. So now, last week, we chatted about dividing lines from the civilian controlled zone in South Korea to an obscure ecological border in Indonesia called the Wallace Line. And Marnie was in the hot seat. So I listened to the episode as a regular listener, and I would like to get in touch and share my thoughts. Does that sound reasonable?
2: Yes, definitely.
1: Sure.
0: Okay, allowed. Good. So all the chat about boundaries made me think of my favourite line, the Kármán line, which divides Earth from space. Any guesses how far from Earth the Kármán line is?
1: 50 kilometres.
2: 51.
0: Okay, well, Tristan, you win. It's 100 kilometres, so you were closer.
1: Come on.
0: Now, what I love about this line is it's really quite arbitrary. So our atmosphere slowly becomes thinner as you move away from the surface of the Earth. But at no point does the atmosphere sort of suddenly stop. So there isn't really a line that divides being on Earth from being in space.
1: So why was that distance chosen?
0: So 100 kilometers was thought to be the limit of where you could physically fly an aeroplane, because planes rely on the atmosphere to stay in the air. That might seem completely inconsequential, but it does matter, because aeroplanes flying over countries are subject to totally different rules and regulations than satellites flying over countries.
2: So the Kármán line is more or less just like there for regulatory purposes?
0: Yeah. Basically, but I kind of find it surprising, because there's no sort of perfect point where you can say, now you're in space, now you're on Earth. We've just had to make up a line.
2: Huh.
1: And I'm guessing Kármán is the person who decided that.
0: I'm just looking it up now. It is named after Theodor von Kármán. I was hoping it was a woman called Kármán, but never mind. Thank you so much to everyone who got in touch. If you'd like to be a part of the show, please do send us your comments, stories, science jokes, anything really. You can email unexpected@bbc.co.uk or WhatsApp +44 330 678 3080. Still to come, why I can't stop eating crisps and chocolate, and some tips on how to fall asleep faster. That's coming up after this.
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0: Now, we love hearing your comments, but we also want your questions, because we have a section of the show called Ask the Unexpected, where we essentially act like a nerdy matchmaking service, connecting your question to a scientist with the answer. Now, this week, we've had a voice message from Izzy.
15: Hi, Unexpected Elements. I've been wondering, why is it when I open a bag of crisps or a packet of biscuits or a packet of sweets, why do I find it so difficult to stop myself from eating the whole packet?
0: So why do we find it so hard to stop eating those oh so delicious snacks like crisps and chocolate? Good question, Izzy. Now, we've matched up your question with a scientist, Professor Onelapo Olakunle James, a neuropharmacologist at the Ladoke Akintola University of Technology in Nigeria.
16: There are constituents of those foods or treats that stimulate an area of the brain called the brain reward system. Naturally, when we eat food, this area is stimulated. It's natural. But there are foods that contain additives, or by the very nature of the molecules that are contained in those food, they strongly stimulate these brain areas that make us feel pleasure. That wires our brain to desire more of those things. So we go back to consuming them.
0: So certain foods contain additives which strongly stimulate the brain's reward system, making us feel pleasure and leaving us wanting more food. But luckily, there's another system in place to stop us from eternally eating.
16: There are two influences in the brain that help us to balance how much we eat. We have what we call the homeostatic influence. That is our brain telling us that, look, that is enough. Homeostatic influence balances the reward pathway. But when this balance is lost, then the reward pathway overrides the homeostatic influence. The ability of the brain to say it is just enough is being gradually lost. We start to ask ourselves the question, is it the food or the food additive? It's not really about the food many times. It's about how it was processed. Adding a lot of sugar, adding a lot of fat, alters the way our palate perceives the food. And it alters the signals that are sent to the brain.
0: So the brain balances two influences when we eat. The homeostatic system, which signals when we've had enough food, and the reward system, which encourages us to seek out more food. And some foods may stimulate our reward pathways strongly enough that we ignore the signals that would normally stop us from eating. Tristan, Camilla, which foods lead your reward system to trump your homeostatic system?
1: Cake.
0: Cake, classic. What about you, Tristan?
2: Salty stuff. Like there's a kind of crisp here in Finland that, like, when it gets put in front of me, I'll just like make a meal out of it. Like it's just terrible. And then I look like a potato the next day because of all the salt I've consumed, and I just don't care. Yeah.
0: You become a potato because you've eaten so much potatoes. What with that and then your skincare routine, you're just 90% potato.
2: I guess the thing is that the brain is supposed to override that process, but I regularly override it myself. I know, like, I'll have the comment, I should not eat anymore, but this is good, so I'm going to eat more. Like, I will articulate it. I don't need a system. I just do it myself.
0: I hate being stuck in that point when you know you don't need or want more of this thing, and yet you still do the thing. It kind of makes me think of me on social media.
1: It's crazy, isn't it? But you know what's interesting? Here in Brazil, it's been a few years that they introduced those food stamp in packaging. And I have found myself giving up on buying certain stuff because of these stamps. So it's really interesting how it works. You know, chocolate or crisps, thing that I would buy regularly. Now I get them and there's this really massive thing just, you know, flashing basically in your face and saying, this is really bad for you.
0: Thank you, Professor Onalapo Onlakunle James, and thanks, Izzy, for writing in. If you have a science question you need an answer to, please do get in touch and we will match you up with the perfect scientist. You can email us at unexpected@bbc.co.uk, or better yet, send us a voice note on WhatsApp, +44 330 678 3080. We've come to the part of the show where I get to dig a bit deeper into something that particularly interests me. Now, I think it's fair to say that so far this show has been a bit of a period party, which I'm not complaining about, but I'd like to move us on to another type of cycle, the sleep-wake cycle. Every day, our bodies are awash with changing chemical signals, some helping us to wake up, others helping us to drift off to sleep. Now, for some of us, this process comes very easily, but for others, it's a daily battle. Tristan, Camilla, are you good sleepers?
2: Yes.
0: Yes?
2: But admittedly, it's like only when everything is right, you know? Like, I've got like real Princess and the Pea syndrome going, so like sheets, temperatures, bed, light, sound, everything needs to be kind of like pretty perfect for good sleep.
0: Really? Interesting. Yeah. So are you bad at sleeping if you go to a new place, like stay in a new area or a new house or something like that?
2: No. It's just as long as it's up to my standards.
0: As long as I've bought my perfect mattress. What about you, Camilla?
1: Well, I have very low standards, so I'll sleep basically anywhere in any conditions. Yeah.
0: So sleep is something I've always struggled with. So I was very excited to be able to do a deep dive into the process of falling asleep for our sister World Service show, Crowd Science. So this episode was called Why Can't I Fall Asleep? And you can listen to it wherever you get your BBC podcasts. Now, let's start with Oos van Someren. He's from the Netherlands Institute for Neuroscience, and he's an expert in the complicated science of why some of us struggle to drift off.
17: It seems that we will not find one answer. We will find small snippets that each can contribute a little bit. To start with, in your genetic makeup, there are several genes, and this is not like three or four, it's more likely like thousands, that can prime you a little bit to have insomnia later in life. It's only a little bit, so it accounts for a few percent of whether you're likely to have difficulties falling asleep later in life or not. But it shows that already in your genetic makeup, you can be more resilient to insomnia or less resilient to insomnia later. Then during early life, so let's say in the first 12 years, if you have real adverse experiences, if you are neglected all the time or often or multiple times, maybe your brain develops in a way that it's very good in having the connections that you need to keep alert, which is okay then, but then if you're older, you become a bit more vulnerable to bad sleep. Then it's not very helpful to be really good in staying alert, because that's exactly what you need not to do. So let's say a simple explanation of a finding that we know from epidemiology, and we don't really understand yet what is happening. Why is it that these adverse childhood experiences put you at risk of insomnia later in life?
0: So an inability to fall asleep can be affected by both your genetic makeup and adverse childhood experiences. And frustratingly, neither of them are in your control.
1: Yeah. And I think there are other stuff that are beyond your control that also affects the way you sleep. I'm thinking of my mother. She had breast cancer when she was 40. And it really, the treatment really affected her sleep. She developed this really severe insomnia. And for the past 20 years, she has completely swapped day and night. She stays up until 6 a.m. and she tried virtually everything, you know, to go back to the way it was, and it didn't really work. So I'm curious to learn if there are any methods she hasn't tried yet that she can, you know, try.
0: Interesting. Yeah, it can be so out of your control. And then I guess you also just have the environment that you're in as well, right? So many things can affect the quality of your sleep, and there's often not much you can do about it. So I asked Ada Eben Rothschild. She's an associate professor at the University of Michigan, and she's an expert in the brain circuitry of sleep, if she has any tips on how to drift off.
18: The ritual are very, very important, because it seems that actually the motivation for all of this is a certain relaxation and a certain distraction from the outside world. So we know that darkness facilitates sleep. We know that warmness facilitates sleep. So, for example, taking a warm bath or shower help. We know that light is doing the opposite thing, and any kind of excitation that does the opposite thing.
0: How much of how easily we fall asleep is down to these habits and rituals, and how much of it is just our biology?
18: So what we think, this is still unproven, but the theoretical framework we proposed a few years ago is that there is a function. So the engaging in this repetitive behavior actually helps the brain to transition into sleep by creating a certain chemical environment. So the fact that we are engaging in repetitive behaviors enable the organism to pay less attention toward the external environment. And for a human, maybe it's also internal.
0: So sleep rituals and distracting your brain from the outside and maybe inside world can be key when it comes to drifting off. Camilla, do you have any strict or specific bedtime routines? Is distraction part of what you do to fall asleep?
1: Not really. And it's, yeah. And it's funny, my husband is actually annoyed by it, because I fall asleep so fast and I don't really have to do anything. And he kind of jokes that there are signs that my body shows that I'm, you know, the body is getting ready to sleep, you know, independent of what you're doing. My eyes get smaller, and he says my body temperature actually increases. So he touches my arm and he says, oh, so machine is overheating. I think it'll shut off soon. And I don't know, maybe the warmth comes from the inside and that's why, you know, it's easy for me to fall asleep. I don't know.
0: That's really sweet. Oh, I'm so jealous. What about you, Tristan? Do you have any sort of distracting evening routines?
2: No, not particularly. I mean, I do really try to like limit screen time before going to sleep. And I like to read before going to sleep as well, too. But I do have this like sleep trick that I don't even remember who taught it to me, is the distracting thing, is that like you think of a word and then you like spell out like the word. So like you'll take with other words. So like the word like sleep, you know, like S support, L lion, E external. And you do this with each word. And after a while, like it distracts your brain into like actually falling asleep. And it actually works really, really well for me.
0: So we started the show with me moaning about caffeine making me sleep badly, and we've ended with me moaning about sleeping badly. The unexpected element cycle is complete. It's almost time to say goodbye, but first I want to say a big thank you to Camila Motta in Sao Paulo, Brazil. Lovely to see you, Camila.
1: Lovely to see you too, Caroline. Obrigada. Thank you, as always.
0: And thank you, Tristan Artone in Helsinki, Finland. It's been great to have you on.
2: Oba and kitos.
0: I'm Caroline Steele, and the producer was Ella Hubber, with Sophie Ormiston, Robbie Wojciechowski, and Lucy Davis. Do cycle back round to us next week for more Unexpected Elements.
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22: 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Her musical, Hell's Kitchen, just started its national tour, but it's all about the slice of New York City that she called home.
23: It was the place of the have-nots. Like, it was the place where everyone who kind of didn't belong anywhere accumulated. Prostitutes, drug dealers, pimps, X-rated theaters. There was this unique balance between that grime and then the potential of Broadway.
22: And the comedian Fred Armisen explains where he got his love for doing accents.
24: The kids, the Brazilian kids, not in a mean way, would make fun of kids who spoke English, and they would mimic us. They would say, like,
22: Fred Armisen and Alicia Keys, coming up on the New Yorker Radio Hour right after the news.
25: Live from NPR News in Washington, I'm Windsor Johnston. A dangerous heat wave is stretching across much of the country as millions of Americans are preparing to celebrate the 4th of July outdoors. In Washington, D.C., soaring temperatures disrupted events on the National Mall, where the Great American State Fair temporarily closed Friday afternoon after the extreme heat sickened some visitors. Among those caught up in the closure was Michelle Plummer, who traveled from Schenectady, New York.
26: We were right at the gate when they stopped letting people in. So, but that, we were like, oh, we'll go a little later. We'll avoid some of the heat. And they were starting to make people come out. And they just said people were getting sick and passing out.
25: The National Weather Service says dangerous temperatures will continue through the holiday weekend, making heat exhaustion a serious concern for anyone spending time outdoors. Researchers at an environmental nonprofit say the number of days with dangerously humid heat have doubled globally since the 1970s. Authors of a new analysis say that combination is creating a worldwide public health risk. Sarah Fentum from member station St. Louis Public Radio reports.
4: Scientists at the advocacy group Climate Central studied the weather of nearly 1,000 cities over the last 50 years, taking humidity into account as well as air temperature. They say the number of days with dangerous heat and humidity grew from an average of 10 to 23 per year. Caitlin Trudeau is an applied climate scientist with the group. She says when humidity goes up, people can't sweat enough to get cool.
5: And so what it does is it basically just gets trapped inside your body, and it leads to all kinds of problems and gets deadly really quickly.
4: In the United States, the trend is most pronounced in parts of the South, Southeast, and Midwest. For NPR News, I'm Sarah Fentem in St. Louis.
25: Hospitals in Venezuela are overwhelmed in the aftermath of deadly earthquakes that struck the country 10 days ago. More than 11,000 people were injured, and many survivors are still living in tent camps where dehydration and respiratory illnesses are becoming a major concern. The United Nations has set up a 48-bed field hospital in the port city to meet the increasing demand. NPR's Dori Buscarin reports.
6: At least three hospitals were destroyed in the earthquakes, and according to the World Health Organization, another six are only partially functional. Many health workers lost their lives. Dr. Ligu Gordon is an

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2: This Week in This American Life. Stories for this year's July 4th semi-quincentennial. And yes, I had to look up that word. That means 250th. We have Jia Young Fan on the moment she realized what the most American question is. Pablo Torre on our very American love of yelling at refs and umpires.
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4: I'm Windsor Johnston with these headlines. President Trump kicked off the nation's 250th birthday celebration with a speech at Mount Rushmore in South Dakota last night. He called on Americans to embrace the country's founding ideals as Independence Day events get underway across the nation. The 4th of July celebration now shifts to Washington, D.C., where crowds are expected on the National Mall for concerts, military flyovers, and the annual 4th of July fireworks. The president is scheduled to address the crowd before tonight's display. A fast-moving wildfire southwest of Denver has forced thousands of people to evacuate. Firefighters are battling strong winds and dry conditions. I'm Windsor Johnston, NPR News in Washington.

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1: It's 3 until Saturday evening. The heat index, again, is expected to top 100 degrees on Saturday. The heat this week also came as fans were gathering here for World Cup matches.
2: I'm originally from upstate New York, so this heat is tough. I froze for 42 years up north. I don't complain about the heat down here, but it's hot.
3: Oh, it's nothing. It's fine. In Texas right now, like, it's like 96 all week. So this is okay. So we're good.
4: Oh, my gosh. I keep water with myself all the time and taking a lot of electrolytes. It's been hard.
1: That was England fan Rick Annenberg, DR Congo fan Alexia Kashama, and FIFA volunteer Francine Cohera. Well, with this heat, many Georgians are likely to see higher electric bills this month. That's still happening even though Georgia Power lowered its fuel rate. WABE's Emily Jones explained why.
5: Two of the main factors in a power bill, how much energy you use and the rate the utility charges, both increase in the summer. Cranking up the air conditioning to fight rising summer heat drives up your household's energy use. And millions of people all over Georgia running their ACs can put a strain on the whole grid. Matthew Kent is a spokesperson for Georgia Power.
6: When we need to produce more energy at a peak load like that, especially from hours from the hours of 2 p.m. to 7 p.m., it does cost more to create energy.
5: For that reason, Georgia Power and many other utilities charge a higher base rate for electricity in the summer. That higher rate multiplied by increased usage means bills can be 30 to 50% higher for a typical customer.
7: The good news is there are steps that people can take to make their homes more energy efficient.
5: Liz Coyle is executive director of Georgia Watch, a consumer advocacy group.
7: Depending on their income level, some can get access to no-cost services to come out to make their homes more energy efficient.
5: Home energy audits, discounts, and rebates on energy efficiency measures are available through Georgia Power and the Georgia Environmental Finance Authority. Emily Jones, WABE News.
1: Switching gears now, the FBI is directing 260 staffers to its investigation of the 2020 election in Fulton County. A memo obtained by the Associated Press describes it as a priority for the agency. WABE's Melissa Fado had more.
8: Fulton County has been a key part of President Donald Trump's unfounded claims the 2020 presidential election was stolen from him. The memo does not describe details of the investigation. People familiar with the matter who insisted on anonymity to discuss internal decision-making confirmed with the AP it's related to the probe into the 2020 election in Georgia. The FBI field office in Atlanta declined a request for comment. The Bureau raided a Fulton County elections office in January, where hundreds of boxes of election records and ballots were seized. The county is sued to get its records back, but in May, a judge decided the federal government could keep them. Melissa Fato, WABE News.
1: Former Republican Georgia U.S. Senator Saxby Chambliss and former Democrat DeKalb CEO Michael Thurman are chiming in with how America can get out of its current political environment. WABE's Raul Bali had more.
9: The Democracy Defense Project features former Democratic and Republican politicians who want to rebuild confidence in the country's electoral process and politics. Chambliss, who served from 2003 to 2015, pushes back on current efforts, including by President Donald Trump, to get rid of the filibuster.
10: If we wanted to get any piece of legislation through the Senate, you had to get 60 votes, so you had to work with Democrats.
9: And while Chambliss is optimistic about the future of politics, former DeKalb CEO and recent Democratic candidate for governor Michael Thurman says,
11: ultimately, we must create candidates who can actually win with a message that transcends the hyperpartisanship and the toxic nature of the political arena today. Until or unless that happens, we'll be in this what I call political death spiral for a while.
9: This event held at the Temple in Atlanta also featured former Democratic Atlanta Mayor Shirley Franklin and former Republican Georgia Congressman

0: Drew Ferguson, Raul Bally, WABE News.
1: The Georgia Department of Natural Resources has approved spending $7 million to officially acquire almost 3,000 acres of land near the Okefenokee Swamp, formerly slated to become a mine. WABE's Marissa Mecki reported the story.
2: Last summer, nonprofit The Conservation Fund announced it had acquired almost 8,000 acres of land next to the swamp, once obtained for a controversial strip mining plan by a company called Twin Pines Minerals. Now, Stacy Funderburk with the Conservation Fund says the first steps are underway for the state of Georgia to buy some of this land and permanently protect it. He says the land Georgia DNR is buying
3: will become a new state wildlife management area called Alachua Trail WMA, right there along the eastern southeastern edge of the Okefenokee.
2: He says the Georgia DNR is using money from the Georgia Outdoor Stewardship Program, which collects the tax revenue from the sale of outdoor gear, to complete the land purchase.
3: This is a great opportunity for new recreation opportunities. I think a lot of folks in that area will be excited about hunting and rec access.
2: Plus, he says it will provide space for the state to work on longleaf pine restoration and protect species like gopher tortoises and indigo snakes. Funderburk says the DNR will buy another 1,000 acres early next year to complete the wildlife management area. The remaining 4,000 acres will eventually become part of the federal Okefenokee National Wildlife Refuge. Marissa Mecki, WABE News.
1: A new mail forwarding service is available to help prevent abusers from locating survivors of domestic violence and other crimes. WABE's Shemaine Cruz had the details.
4: Georgia Secretary of State Brad Raffensperger says the Safe at Home program was built on a very simple principle.
5: Every Georgian deserves to feel safe in their home. For survivors of domestic violence, human trafficking, stalking, or sexual assault, something as simple as your home address can put them at risk.
4: Home addresses are easily accessible on state and local public records. But now participants in this free program can receive a designated substitute address where the Secretary of State's office can forward their mail. That address will also appear on public voter rolls.
5: It's about giving survivors the opportunity to rebuild their lives without having constantly look over their shoulders.
4: A similar program is already in place for members of the judiciary in Georgia and dozens of other states. Most are administered by the Secretary of State's office, given that they were started so survivors could securely vote. A spokesperson for Raffensperger's office told WABE that the Georgia General Assembly provided $250,000 for the program following the passage of Senate Bill 324 2 years ago. It took effect on Wednesday. Shemaine Cruz, WABE News, the Georgia State Capitol.
1: 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Well, Metro Atlanta's Venezuelan community is pulling together to support those impacted by the two devastating earthquakes that struck the country back-to-back recently. WABE's Lily Oppenheimer went to a local staple in Alpharetta to talk to those trying to help.
6: Gloria a Dios por eso, no, pero lamentablemente no tenemos como...
7: Volunteers in the Venezuelan store have spent hours boxing up personal hygiene products, medicines, and even pickaxes and other tools to aid in the recovery efforts. It's a bodega slash deli slash restaurant that is normally stocked with Venezuelan cooking essentials, but now half of the store has been reconfigured to hold donations. Store owner Larinda Pestana is from Caracas and still has family there. Many of their regular customers do too. She says people already had little resources before under the past dictatorship of Nicolas Maduro. Now the earthquakes have left a mass number of people with nothing.
6: We have suffering so much stuff before, and now with the terremoto it's worse. Like the people cannot find anything at the pharmacy.
7: She says one of the most important donations people can make are medicines.
6: You know, Venezuela is not like a regular country. Like, it's very hard for us to find medicines there. And right now, of course, worse. Tylenol, ibuprofen, alcohol, hydrogen peroxide, hygiene, higiene personal, like diapers.
7: The U.S. Geological Survey says that with this type of disaster, it's possible that tens of thousands are dead. And then there's the humanitarian crisis.
6: There is a lot of kids without families there. No father, no dad, no mom, no grandma, just alone. So we are collecting a lot of stuff for the babies and a lot of stuff for moms.
7: The first shock from the quake was reported at roughly a magnitude of 7.2 on the Richter scale, followed by a larger earthquake less than a minute later at 7.5. On paper, both are considered major earthquakes that can cause near total destruction.
6: Familia en Venezuela.
7: Julio Camargo stopped by the Venezuelan store to drop off a donation. He has family in one of the hardest hit areas of La Guaira. He says, thanks to God, they're okay. They were trapped for a while in a collapsed building with their little dogs. Camargo says it was a moment of total anguish for him and his family last Wednesday night, waiting for news from his brother. It was so difficult. He didn't sleep. He knows now that they're okay, but in his gut, he's still living with this strong, ugly feeling, witnessing the aftermath of the disaster. The Atlanta Metro is home to one of the largest populations of Venezuelan immigrants in the U.S. That's according to the Migration Policy Institute. Like both Camargo and Pestana, most have fled here within the last decade, and most live in Gwinnett, Fulton, Cobb, and DeKalb counties.
6: Customers, families, they still have family there. They came here crying and tell the stories. For us, it was like, wow, they need us.
7: Pestana says Atlanta is one major hub for relief efforts, and she wants people to know this isn't a one-off donation drive. She's still looking for future volunteers and says many local businesses will keep sending boxes to warehouses bound for Miami and then Venezuela.
6: We already send around like 85 boxes just for our store. Imagine another other stores and other communities. We have here a very, very good community, Venezuelan people. And it's not also Venezuelan people, Mexican, Colombian, American people came here with donations.
7: She says it's been an emotional year. 6 months ago, many Venezuelans celebrated the U.S. military capture of former President Nicolas Maduro. Now, despite the country's vast oil reserves, she's seeing videos of Venezuelans forced to dig their loved ones out of the destruction with their bare hands.
6: So, thank God we have a lot of community outside of Venezuela.
7: Lily Oppenheimer, WABE News.
1: Finally today, WABE is exploring the country's 250th anniversary through an Atlanta lens. We're visiting local museums and archives to hear how objects in their collections help tell the nation's story. Today, a piece of history that went to the moon. WABE's Molly Samuel tells us about it.
8: The Jimmy Carter Presidential Library and Museum has way more than letters, speeches, and memos from his time in office.
9: We also have, you know, the spoon that Rosalind used to feed the kids.
8: Emily Curl is a museum technician here.
9: Some of Jimmy Carter's favorite books and his favorite portrait of Dylan Thomas, the poet. And so it's a full sweep of essentially Carter's life.
8: Including this gift he received when he was president.
9: This is a flag. It's a framed and mounted flag.
8: An American flag, not a big one. It's 4 by 6 inches.
9: What makes this so spectacular is this flag was presented to him by the crew of the Apollo 11, and it was actually on the Apollo 11 and on the Eagle spacecraft lunar lander with Buzz Aldrin and Neil Armstrong.
8: This flag was there with the first astronauts to step foot on the moon.
10: It's one small step for man, one giant leap for mankind.
8: Carter held a ceremony honoring the 10th anniversary of the 1969 Apollo 11 mission, and the astronauts gave it to him then.
9: And he gave a really wonderful speech. He says, "The pioneer spirit that built our great country is symbolized by the footprints of American astronauts on the bleak landscape of the moon."
8: Curl says this flag is from a moment that continues to be an inspiration.
9: I do believe it is one of our greatest triumphs, right? As Americans, it is something that was a unifying event.
8: As for Carter, the same year he got this flag, he also stepped in with funding to save the space shuttle program. A couple years prior, for the Voyager mission, he sent a message of goodwill into the cosmos on behalf of all of humanity. Molly Samuel, WABE News.
1: 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I'm Alex Helmick. 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

0: WABE's Week in Review continues after the break. I'm Kevin Rinker. Happy 4th of July. Still to come on the show, a look at the intersection of Black and Jewish communities and the business behind jazz of the 20th century. That's from The Upside of Jazz. On Health Wanted, Laurel Bristow talks with a firefighter to learn what we can all do to make this holiday weekend a little safer. And I've got a trailer for one of our latest podcast partnerships, which asks, what is democracy for? Coming up after this break.
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0: If you're just joining us, I'm Kevin Rinker, and this is WABE's Week in Review. Here's a roundup of some of our arts and culture coverage from the week with Sherry Day Scott.
3: Imagine you're an actor. It's 2 minutes before showtime. You have no idea what role you're playing. That's the premise and the thrill behind Shakespeare Out of a Hat, a reoccurring event at the Atlanta Shakespeare Company's home on Peachtree Street. This week, the company brings back the format for two nights. The Comedy of Errors on July 2nd and A Midsummer's Night Dream on July 3rd. I sat down with O'Neill Della Pena, the company's associate producer and community engagement manager, to find out what it takes to pull Shakespeare out of a hat.
4: 2 minutes or 5 minutes before the show is set to start, the brave, intrepid actors march onto the stage and they pull out what roles they'll be playing in that night's show out of a hat, grab some prompt scripts and rush backstage, maybe confer for 10, 15 seconds with their scene partners, grab a costume piece to try to distinguish between different characters and go for it.
3: Sometimes the actors don't even know what play they're performing until the hat comes out. And when it comes to acting under those conditions, not everyone feels the same.
4: There's some actors that work with us that never want to do it because it gives them anxiety. And some people that do it all the time because they live for the thrill of it. Certain shows we know a lot better than others, for sure. Depending on if you get several staff members who have been there for a long time, most of them can do a large chunk of, say, Romeo and Juliet without script in hand, even if they've never played the part, simply because we hear the words so often and we see the show so much that we kind of absorb it through osmosis. Or Midsummer Night's Dream, if that comes up, then that one is really fun to do because a lot of the longtime actors and staff members there know that show in and out and have played just about every role in that show. So the prompt scripts aren't used as much, and you'll see people taking full big swings at scenes completely off book. And if they mess up, then they just make it up in the moment, or they can call line or refer back to the prompt script if they want to. But sometimes the joy of it is watching us fail gloriously as well as succeed triumphantly. So it's a lovely mix.
3: Della Pena knows both sides of that equation firsthand. He's performed in several out of hats himself, including one he'll never forget.
4: There was a time we did it a year or two ago when we did Hamlet out of a hat for the first time. And all of us were like, I don't want to be Hamlet. I don't want to be Hamlet. And of course, I picked like fourth or fifth, and I pulled out Hamlet and had to just do Hamlet for the whole night without any preparation for it. And it turned out to be really fun, actually.
3: Della Pena says Out of a Hat is also a way in for people who don't think Shakespeare is for them.
4: I would say it offers a great segue into maybe seeing a full-length show that you wouldn't normally see. If you come to this show, you'll see that there are several similarities between our normal shows. It's like, that is really funny. whether they were doing it the way Shakespeare would have intended or the way they just did it, the words and the situational comedy of it, it's written in there. Audiences that are coming to see Out of the Hat as their first experience to a Shakespearean show get to kind of experience the show with training wheels, if that makes sense.
3: Shakespeare Out of a Hat runs this Thursday and Friday at the Shakespeare Tavern Playhouse. Learn more at ShakespeareTavern.com. South Arts has supported Southern artists since 1976. This year, the organization's Literary Arts Grant Program awarded more than $128,000 to 16 writers and 12 literary organizations. The program supports Southern writers telling the region's stories. For poet Ashley Hayes, the funding means time to write something longer than she's used to. A book about identity, mental health, and the name her mother gave her.
5: It was a big deal, and it took me a minute to kind of sit with it because I'm at the point in my career where partnerships are so important. Having partners who can contribute resources. So not only was it one less budget line item that I had to figure out, but it also was an opportunity for me to really intentionally pivot. I've been a poet and a spoken word artist for the last 20 years. My work has been in 3 minutes or less increments. I'd been doing some narrative nonfiction work for a minute, just experimental. And now it feels like not only do I have the opportunity to do this and really focus, but South Arts being as big of a player as it is in the arts funding sector and being funded for literary art is a boost of confidence.
3: That confidence translates into something tangible, funding for nearly every line item on her project budget.
5: It makes possible mainly everything around the book. Like the writing would probably happen either way, but once you write it, then it's, all right, I've got to pay an editor. I've got to pay for two different versions of this cover. If it's going to be an audiobook and a printed book, and I need to buy a barcode and I need to register the copyright. And I need to print my first 100 copies so that I have them to sell. I need to set up a website and make sure I budget for shipping costs. And if there's going to be a live first reading or launch, that's an event that I need to book a venue for, that I need to hire a host for. Those now have a clear answer for them, like, how is this going to happen?
3: Hayes's winning project, Kiera, is a nonfiction book and audiobook on abundance, wealth, and liberation for Black women and historically marginalized.
5: Kiera is my first name. It's the name my mother gave me at birth. The older and more mature I got, I started to really be comfortable in not only my name, but like an identity that is not separate from the person that's on stage. One of the things I intend to talk more about in the book is being diagnosed with anxiety after the age of 35 and using that lens to reflect on my life and realizing how it impacted me. And I didn't know, I didn't have the language for a lot of what I was experiencing.
3: Hayes says that kind of backing is rare and Atlanta's arts community needs more of it.
5: When I think about the state of the creative community in Atlanta, we are in a fight right now. We are way behind the mark when we talk about just investing in the arts. But what is most interesting to me about Atlanta is it is a major exporter of art, even though it is not a major investor of art. And that is tricky business. A lot of our artists leave the state to go work and then pay taxes in Georgia. So I think the political through line of how the economics relate to art, I think we are called now to action.
3: Hayes expects Kiera to be in readers' hands by summer 2027. You can see the full list of 2026 South Arts Literary Grant recipients at southarts.org. That's WABE Arts for today. I'm Sherry Day Scott. 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
0: 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I'm Kevin Rinker, and in this portion of the show, I'll be sharing just a few of the many podcasts WABE has ready and waiting for you to listen to. 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On the upside of jazz, Atlanta-based jazz pianist Joe Alterman goes beyond the music to share stories of resilience and resistance, community and discovery, as well as interviews with living legends.
9: If you really want to understand Jewish involvement in the American music business, you have to go back before records, before radio, before Broadway, back to a needle and a thread, and to a group of people who were pushed to the edges of society and learned how to survive there. From 1882 to 1917 in the Russian Empire, Jews were not allowed to sell new clothing. However, they were permitted to sell old garments, which meant that they had to learn how to make the old look new. They had to learn how to repair, to alter, and transform what already existed. It was hard, gritty work, the kind upper classes didn't want to do, and many became masters of it. Their timing coincided with the rise of the first mass-produced sewing machine, a tool that made small operations possible in ways they hadn't been before, and capable of becoming something much larger. Then, in that same period, when these Jews came to America, they brought that skill with them. Sewing had one huge advantage. It was portable. All you needed was a sewing machine, and you could start a business almost anywhere. It was a penny's business, small margins, small scale, but expandable. Within a few years, Jewish immigrants in New York had pioneered the world's first exact-size, ready-to-wear clothing industry. It just so happened that this also helped democratize fashion. Suddenly, anyone, not just the wealthy, could afford to look good. Class distinctions blurred, and democracy got dressed. They may not have set out to change American culture, they were just trying to make a living, but their instincts kept leading them in that direction. From sewing to selling was a natural step. Soon, Jewish immigrants were running retail clothing shops across the country. In New York, the garment industry became a central part of city life. And as the number of shops grew, so did the need to differentiate. Around that same time at the turn of the century, a new invention became a sensation, the Nickelodeon, a primitive film loop shown on a small machine for a nickel, another penny's business. The WASP establishment dismissed it as a fad and wanted nothing to do with it. But Jews understood penny's businesses. They knew better than to ignore something small simply because it looked small. So they placed Nickelodeon machines inside their clothing stores as an added attraction. Before long, some were making more money from the machines than from the clothes, as much as $700 a day, which was a whole lot back then. So they brought in more machines. Soon, the first arcades were born. As demand grew, the Jewish exhibitors needed more product, so they began producing their own films. There was just one problem. Thomas Edison controlled the film patents and monopolized production. When Edison threatened lawsuits, they did what immigrants on the margins had always done when blocked by power. They moved. They packed up and went as far from Edison as they could get. They went west to California, and within two decades, they had built Hollywood. By 1925, the five largest film studios in the world were all run by men who had grown up within a few hundred miles of Warsaw. At the same time, another quiet revolution was happening in American homes. Piano manufacturers began extending credit to customers, making the piano arguably the first major product an ordinary American could buy on installment payments. Before the piano, you saved and paid. After it, you bought now and paid later. It was the beginning of the great American credit boom, the same logic that would eventually finance cars, refrigerators, televisions, and homes. But the piano wasn't just a financial innovation, it was the centerpiece of domestic life. before radio, before records, before any form of home entertainment, the piano was how music entered the house, where families gathered in the evening. Between 1890 and 1900, piano production grew 5 times faster than the population. Between 1900 and 1910, it grew 6 times faster. By 1910, more than 365,000 pianos were sold in a single year. And piano literacy was almost as common as English literacy. America was filling up with amateur pianists, and all those pianists needed something to play. They needed sheet music. This was another penny's business, new, unglamorous, and largely ignored by the established sheet music firms, who specialized in choral, chamber, and religious music. Popular music was beneath them, which is another way of saying it was wide open, and Jewish entrepreneurs rushed in. Many came straight out of the clothing trade. They understood small margins, fast turnover, and popular taste. They specialized in popular song, the kind people on the street actually wanted to sing. And keep in mind, there were no stereos, no streaming, no way to replay a song at will. If you wanted to hear a tune again, you either had to play it yourself or know someone who could. Sheet music didn't support the music industry. It was the music industry. To promote those songs, publishers hired performers known as boomers to stand on street corners and belt them out at the top of their lungs. As Ben Sidran wrote in his book, There Was a Fire, Jews, Music, and the American Dream. Boomers also went backstage in theaters, corralled the stars, and slipped them money with a new song, perhaps the earliest form of payola in the music business. Jewish publishers pioneered marketing techniques still in use today. Ed Marks even had the idea to market a song using visuals, employing colored lantern slides, a pianist, a projectionist, and a vocalist who moved around various locations throughout New York. An early form of MTV, perhaps. And for good measure, Marks also planted a, quote, stooge in each crowd to whip up spontaneous, quote, audience participation, much as companies still manipulate chart position today. Within a few years, the old line publishers were out of business. Jewish publishers were selling sheet music in numbers that would dwarf most modern popular hits. A song could sell 5 million copies without radio, television, or film. Within months, 90% of the country might know the tune. And that was the world Jewish immigrants entered. Not as stars, not as composers, but as tailors, shopkeepers, exhibitors, publishers, and hustlers in the penny's business along the edges of culture. They didn't begin in the spotlight. They began in the margins. And from those margins, slowly and almost imperceptibly, they worked their way towards the center. First through clothes, then through sheet music, then through movies, and eventually through records.
0: 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I'm Kevin Rinker, playing excerpts from some of our podcasts for you this morning. And you are listening to WABE's Week in Review. In collaboration with the Emory Rollins School of Public Health, Health Wanted brings you each week's need-to-know public health headlines and breaks down the science behind trending topics. Here's your host, Laurel Bristow.
10: Welcome back to Health Wanted. I'm your host, Laurel Bristow. In this episode, we've been talking all about America's birthday. Now joining us to talk about what is probably the most important aspect of 4th of July safety, we have...
11: Hello, I'm George McKinn. I'm a retired battalion chief from the Marietta Fire Department. Proudly served for 21 years. Any opportunity thrown at me, I raise my hand. I'm a paramedic. I was a medic for the SWAT team, so I went out on SWAT calls. Did a lot of animal rescue internationally and domestic, and did some international technical rescue training as well.
10: Nobody better to talk about fireworks than a firefighter.
11: I've seen some things.
10: Yeah, absolutely. Can you, well, let's start. How did you get into firefighting? How did you get into it? And why did you stay with it for, you know, 2 decades?
11: Yeah, I grew up just south of Atlanta, and my best friend's mom was a battalion chief here in Atlanta.
10: And oh, cool.
11: Being an average teenage screw up, I would party in her basement with my best friend, and she would actually come home from work at 8 o'clock in the morning and in her uniform and would tell me stories and show me pictures. I think she was kind of nudging me in a better direction. And it caught me, and I was hooked right away. And even like as I was going to college, I always knew it was something I wanted to do. And I applied with Atlanta and Marietta and got hired by both. And I picked Marietta just because I liked what they had to offer. And the conditions of the stations. And
10: so is it like an adrenaline junkie kind of thing? What's appealing about it?
11: A little bit. It's not like Chicago Fire, the TV shows and the movies. It's, you do see some horrible things, but it's, for me, it was how many avenues you had to help people. It wasn't just running into a burning building. I'm also a paramedic. I was a hazardous materials technician. Did some technical rescue work. Did animal rescue internationally. Just opened up a ton of avenues to like just help people.
10: Wait, what is International Animal Rescue?
11: It was an organization, a kinship circle I joined, and they dispatched us all over the world to help rescue animals in times of need. We went to Thailand during one of their 100-year floods and rescued.
10: Oh, so like during natural disasters and stuff to come and it's not just like, I mean, but maybe there's an aspect of animal neglect responding to that. But I would-
11: sure. Definitely saw that domestic as well. I was dispatched to Hurricane Katrina in New Orleans and rescued dogs and cats there as well.
10: Oh, wow. Wait, I also want to ask, what's the biggest animal you've had to rescue?
11: When we were in Thailand, we went from Bangkok up to Chiang Mai to an elephant rescue, and we got to treat some elephants that had been rescued that had injuries and things like that.
10: So wow!
11: You don't appreciate how large those animals are until you get in a river and swim with them.
10: Yeah.
11: Even when they were on land, it was okay, but when I was swimming with one, it was a little intimidating.
10: Yeah.
11: Yeah. So, yeah.
10: Okay, so is the 4th of July to firefighters like Black Friday is to retail workers? Do you guys just like brace yourself for the weekend?
11: It's not great. Of course, the spirit of the holiday is great. It's our nation's birthday and everything. You know, there's a lot of patriotism. But what comes of that is a very alcohol feud party that you throw in explosives.
10: Yeah. What could possibly go wrong? I mean, is that the most common call that you guys respond to, is alcohol or fireworks or a combination?
11: Definitely alcohol related. And then people are traveling a lot as well. My department had I-75 going right through it. So we saw a lot of people on the roads and we had a lot of alcohol consumption. So a lot of car wrecks. And then you would have a lot of injuries due to burns or explosive injuries or fires.
10: I would imagine that in addition to like personal injuries from fireworks, like burns and stuff, that there's also property damage. Like then you have actual fires that you're responding to.
11: Absolutely. I mean, you've got a little projectile that's taking black powder way into the sky, exploding. It's not like this highly engineered device that's saying, oh, I'm not out yet, I need to continue or stay up here. It's going to fall back to the earth, and usually it's on your neighbor's roof or, you know, into some woods that have been dried out because it's July.
10: Well, yeah, and there's varying degrees of legality when it comes to fireworks, like what you're allowed to do and when you're allowed to do it and stuff. Do you have general safety stuff that you think that people should remember if they're going to be using fireworks this holiday season?
11: Yeah, absolutely. And you talked about the legislative part of it. We're actually, in my opinion, going in the wrong direction. We're kind of getting too loose.
10: Oh, really?
11: We're definitely looser than we were 20 years ago. You used to be able to go, if you went into a Publix or a Kroger and you'd see maybe a pack of sparklers or some smoke bombs, now you can get an entire array of an entire fireworks show, or you can go to a trailer and in a parking lot somewhere and get actual projectile mortar shells that you see at professional shows.
10: Yeah, I mean, the second you cross the South Carolina state line, there's the huge fireworks warehouses.
11: And that's the other states. Georgia has now jumped on, you know, and now you can acquire large mortar shells, just, you know, in a parking lot somewhere.
10: And people are not properly trained. No one's a pyrotechnic who's buying this stuff. So what do people need to keep in mind?
11: Correct. So my best advice is respect what it is. And what it is it's a probably poorly made device that's loaded with black powder, the item that's inside a bullet that makes it go bang, and with a projectile device also on it. So you shoot it up into the air, there's a massive explosion, and that's if everything works correctly. Maybe that projectile doesn't work and it just sits there and it explodes, you know, right in your face, or that fuse doesn't work, or there's all kinds of things. Again, we're not talking about a very high tech device. We're talking about things that are mass produced and just shoved out there for the public to acquire. And what you said about as far as pyrotechnics and professionals go, you know, right now, if I called you tomorrow and said, hey, I'm filming a movie, I'd like for you to handle my pyrotechnics, you'd be like, well, no, I can't do that. I'm not qualified to do that. But for some reason, on the 4th of July, we're all pyrotechnic experts.
10: Yeah.
11: Right. So, you know, we let our guard down and we just forget really what we're doing. And that's really exploding a device or shooting it in the air to explode with alcohol consumption over our neighbor's house in front of our children. You know, there's a lot going on there.
10: What should people do if they think, a firework is a dud, that it's not going on? Because I would imagine that's a big potential for injury.
11: It is, because everybody still wants to get that thing to go off. You know, I'll tell you what the pros do if they have a dud. And the pros, and I talked about mortar shells that you can acquire. You can get like a 3-inch mortar shell, maybe a 4-inch mortar shell now. The pros use the ones that are about the size of a bowling ball.
10: Mm-hmm.
11: And when they have a dud, it is their policy and procedure that they flood the tube that it's in for over an hour. They literally let it soak in water for an hour to make sure that thing's not going to go off. What does the average person do in the cul-de-sac of their neighborhood? No, they'll put a lighter on it and they'll try to catch it on fire to see if it's going to go off.
10: Yeah.
11: Again, like, that's what it is. It's a dud. It's not going to go. It needs to be soaked in water. Like with a water hose, I don't like someone picking it up and moving it.
10: Yeah.
11: I would just douse that thing with that water hose that hopefully you have sitting there as you're shooting off your fireworks.
10: Yeah. If we're all going to pretend to be pyrotechnic experts, everyone should designate someone to pretend to be the fire marshal who's holding the hose.
11: Safety officers are great in any situation.
10: Absolutely. And then also, we were talking a little bit before we started recording that people might not realize how dangerous sparklers are, that you need to be careful with those. Can you talk about that?
11: Correct. And that's another great example of where we let our guard down. We think that the sparklers are for the little kids, you know, let's give these to the little kids. So a sparkler burns at 1200 degrees. And I mentioned to you earlier that glass melts at 900 degrees. So we're talking extremely hot. And they're, again, not produced very well. They're these little metal sticks that they shove like a magnesium type paste to. We light it off and when we hand it to our 5-year-olds. So you can just imagine what that's going to look like when, and after they burn all the way down, that metal rod is molten now and it's like glowing red. So you can imagine what that does to a little child's hand. And, you know, and any bright light, anything the little kid handles, they're going to want to grab it. And it happens all the time.
10: What do you recommend people do when let's say the little kid has successfully held it at the bottom, they've enjoyed their little sparkler, what do they do with it once it's done?
11: They need to get it away from them. Throw it on the ground, hopefully like it's on asphalt or something like that, and let that thing cool off before you try to do anything with it. I recommend glow sticks. They're great.
10: Oh, glow sticks are great.
11: You get the light, you get the little swirly effect, it lasts 100 times longer, and you get the same effect.
10: Absolutely.
11: Yeah.
10: Now, what about water safety? I would imagine that there are also, since you mentioned that you're a paramedic, that you get calls about drinking, alcohol, boating, people not paying attention, kids swimming. Is that a huge concern for you guys also this weekend?
11: Absolutely. And this could be water safety could be a whole other interview. There's so much that goes with that. And what I talked about with legislation earlier, legislation with water safety is actually going in the right direction. Georgia and Alabama and some other surrounding states have now put into play that you have to take a butter safety course before you operate a vehicle. And they check for this. Like, you can get a ticket if you haven't taken it. And you have to carry a little card with you. But again, alcohol driven. You've got hundreds of people out on the water. You've got fireworks shows going off. And you've got a ton of alcohol consumption. So you can imagine there's the possibilities of things that could go wrong. It's just endless.
10: Yeah, I've never really understood people not wanting to wear life vests, because if you're wearing a life vest, then you don't have to do any work in the water, even if you're conscious.
11: Correct. And, you know, they're designed for if you're unconscious, it's going to keep you afloat the right way.
10: So. Yeah. I mean, who doesn't want to just relax and float? The best way to do that is with a life vest.
11: I own a lake house and we have a boat. And on
10: when am I coming over?
11: on 4th of July, we don't go in the water.
10: Oh, yeah.
11: We sit in the banks and watch the
10: press. It's that much for you? Wow. Yeah. All right. You guys heard it here. The expert does not go in the water on 4th of July.
11: Yeah.
10: I mean, yeah, people are always asking me, as someone with infectious disease background, what I avoid. So it's nice to hear that someone with as much experience as you just doesn't bother on the lake on the 4th of July.
11: Just sit and barbecue on the bank.
10: Yeah. Sit on, maybe jump off the dock once.
11: That's right.
10: So what are some things that people can do this weekend to make firefighters' lives easier?
11: Hand protection, like gloves, and eye protection go a long ways.
10: For just fireworks or just in general?
11: For fireworks. If you don't want to look nerdy or uncool with your safety glasses, your sunglasses will serve as great eye protection. And then, of course, gloves. Hands and arms are the number one injury site for fireworks. So, you know, a good pair of gloves goes a long way.
0: 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This is Reimagining Democracy for a Good Life.
12: The fact of democracy is like we need one another. Like that is like democracy can be dwindled down to that. I need you. You need me. How are we going to do this thing together?
13: Let's face it. Democracy as we know it isn't democracy as we need it. It needs reimagining. It needs to be in active service of human flourishing. And it needs all of us to make that happen. One place that gives me hope is Atlanta.
14: I love this city. It's a city where I feel empowered. It's a city where I feel loved.
15: Andre 3000 famously said, the South's got something to say.
16: Black joy as a power source. There's something about that that I think I inherently know and Atlantans inherently know.
17: There is a sense of hope and a sense of I've got the power to change this that's happening here. That's like an elixir.
13: I'm Angela Glover Blackwell. I'm a lifelong advocate, founder in residence at PolicyLink, and professor of practice at the Goldman School of Public Policy at UC Berkeley. On Reimagining Democracy for a Good Life, we look at U.S. cities for inspiration on how to build a radically inclusive democracy that serves all of us. Last season, we focused on Los Angeles. This season, we turn to Atlanta. Over the course of 6 episodes, we hear from activists, artists, government officials, faith leaders, journalists, and academics. Some are lifelong Atlantans, others just moved there.
18: I always say Atlanta is this really beautiful melting pot that receives people from all over the nation, all over the world.
19: Fourth generation Atlantan, my family migrated to a neighborhood called Reynoldstown, which was the first neighborhood established in the city of Atlanta by free slaves.
20: My dad really felt like it was a calling to move down to Georgia to plant a Korean immigrant church.
21: A writer, author, commentator. 5 years ago, I moved from Brooklyn to Atlanta.
22: Living in Atlanta is a regular interaction with my history and my people that have been here for generations.
13: We explore how Atlanta, a vibrant city with a history of activism and civic participation, is a center for higher education, business, film and TV production, a thriving hip-hop industry, and where the metro area is home to a growing multiracial population.
23: I do think there's a narrative of multiracial democracy that is more complete than many other places in the country.
13: In Chapter 1, A More Perfect Union, we meet people on the ground in Atlanta challenging injustice and promoting inclusion.
16: This Nigerian family with a young mother and young children fell right in.
24: We take our farm workers to Waffle House to talk about why is it that you make $2.85 an hour, and then you come to the farm so that we understand our struggles and they are interconnected.
13: In Chapter 2, they call it a mecca. We look at Atlanta's long legacy of black mayors going back generations and the influence of the vibrant hip-hop scene.
21: Mayor Jackson is the first black mayor here, and he just pressures people to be inclusive. And they got used to black power.
25: I think what hip-hop has done for the city of Atlanta is expanded folks' imaginations of just what is possible.
13: And we question how real that black mecca label is.
26: Atlanta is, you know, the black mecca, the cradle of the civil rights movement. And while that is true, and while there has been a lot of advancement for black folks, there's also been a lot of stagnancy.
19: Believe me, it is not Wakanda.
13: In Chapter 3, The March is Moral, we interrogate the importance of having a moral grounding to a democracy that serves all of us.
20: The blood, sweat, and tears that went into the civil rights movement and MLK Jr.'s legacy and John Lewis's legacy, like all the different people that have made Georgia what it is.
19: We were able to look at how the bankruptcy of empathy created a world that was not only harming black folks, but white folks as well.
13: Like every place in this country, Atlanta has its struggles with income inequality, housing, and a wealth divide. In Chapter 4, Race, Place, and Power, we look at ways to address these persistent issues.
27: I see people come here on Friday, have a good weekend. By Monday, they're setting an appointment with a realtor to move here. We have tremendous growth, but we lack balanced growth.
28: The real estate industry looks at it as a sense of profit, but really neighborhoods are our homes. They're really the stories of our lives. They're where we commune.
13: In Chapter 5, No Cities in the Constitution, we look at the power dynamic between the Atlanta metro area, home to more than half of the state of Georgia, and those sitting in the state capital.
21: So all of the power is either state or federal. So if you're not in the state power game, you're not in the game.
13: And we learned from Georgia's recent history of massive voter mobilization in the face of voter suppression.
26: It wasn't just about registering people, because we were registering people and they were purging them off the rolls, a million voters at a time.
1: We were able to come together in a really crucial moment to fight for the things that we all wanted, and we won. And it wasn't by accident.
13: And in Chapter 6, the South still got something to say. Atlanta is not perfect, but it's possible that it can provide inspiration to get us through the time we find ourselves in right now and emerge stronger and better.
2: This is the future of America. 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That's still true today.
3: If we come together as people, multicultural people, we can do anything and change anything. 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
9: When he's in his 20s, it was years ago, Pablo Torre started appearing on TV, talking about sports, talking about something that now he's kind of embarrassed about.
29: I was a gas bag on ESPN. Various people did not like me, I think. I just sort of represented this new young person who was vaguely Asian, but also Mexican. I'm Filipino. That answers that mystery. But I had this take from the very beginning of my time on TV back in 2012, which was, we debate in sports all of the time. How much did the refs blow this? What should the call have been? Who's the hero? Who's the villain? What's right and what's wrong? And I had been arguing forever that robots can solve this. Like, we have the technology. If you replace the referee or the umpire with a robot, we don't need to waste our time arguing about this dumb shit.
9: And so that became your stance.
29: It became a thing I was known for, was calling for this robot referee revolution. Like, the guy won't shut up about these robots.
9: He winces now when he thinks about it.
29: Anyhow, years go on, and then finally, in 2021, I see this story break that, at long last, the most traditional sport in all of America, Major League Baseball, is experimenting with robot umpires in the minor leagues.
9: Minor league teams installed what they called the ABS system. The automated ball strike system. These Hawkeye cameras with optical tracking that looked out over home plate and saw perfectly whether every pitch was in the strike zone, and then told the human umpire who was standing there through an earpiece whether to call it a ball or a strike. And the way it worked in the early versions is that the robots made the call and the human umpire just let the fans and players know what the robot said. Papa got what he always dreamed of, what he'd always pontificated about. There's no more need to argue about the umpire's calls. No more reason to boo the umpire from the stands. And Obama watch those games?
29: It wasn't as good.
9: Really?
29: It wasn't as good because so much of what going to a baseball game is like is you sitting in the stands and effectively using the airspace around you as this sort of pillow you can scream into, releasing whatever it is pent up over the course of your day and your week and, frankly, your childhood. And you're getting to unleash it on, and this is, I think, a really important part of this, on another person.
9: Bobby says that watching the minor league games, knowing that the human umpire was just the messenger for the robot umpire and its perfect calls of balls and strikes,
29: it felt like the equivalent of talking to a customer service rep that you know isn't a person. It's like, I get that you're making human noises, but it's eerie. And then realizing, oh no, I want a human. Because when you're getting mad at an umpire in these minor league full ABS system games, you're just yelling at your computer monitor.
9: Then, this season, I'm guessing a lot of you have heard this, the robot umpires arrived in the major leagues. The ABS system went into every major league baseball park. And every game in those parks has used that technology. And the problem that Pablo had with ABS when he first saw it in the minors, they fixed it. They fixed it completely and fully with a competence he had never expected from Major League Baseball. How they do it? So explain for people who aren't watching baseball how the system works now.
29: It's brilliant the way it works now, and I didn't see it coming. The way it works is that it's not a computer telling the umpire in their ear, this is a ball and this is a strike. What's happening instead is the umpire, the human being, is going about their job as they have for decades upon decades.
9: So the umpire is calling the game the way they always have.
29: Yes. Except now there is a challenge system in which the batter, the pitcher, the catcher, they can basically throw a flag and say, in so many words, I think the umpire messed up. And at that point, the robot up on the Jumbotron, they show you whether the umpire actually got it right or wrong. And what it did was, in this brilliant way, once again, we are judging a human being, the umpire.
9: So to show just how satisfying that can be for fans, this is a game in Cincinnati in March. It's the Reds versus the Boston Red Sox. This is only 3 days after they started doing these challenges. Ryan Watson is pitching for Boston, and this is actually his very first game pitching Major League Baseball. And then in the sixth inning, Boston is behind 5-3. Cincinnati is a bat. Bases are loaded. They have two outs.
10: A red at every base with two down.
9: A player named Eugenio Suarez is at bat.
10: And they're paying him to hit the ball out of the ballpark. This is certainly the moment of the game to this point. Here comes the 1-2. And in there! Struck him out! Now they're going to challenge this.
29: Yeah, what you see is that the batter taps his helmet, which is the signal for, I initiate a challenge. I am taking this to the Court of Appeals. And immediately, on the Jumbotron, you see the strike zone. And you see the electronic depiction of the ball. And we see that, in fact, the batter was right.
10: ABS powered by T-Mobile. That's out of the zone. The inning continues.
29: This was not a strike. It was a ball. And the umpire, in other words, has messed up.
9: And people love it.
10: ABS could be a lot of fun, Lark.
29: I mean, this game becomes like this comedic chapter in the history of baseball. Because the very next pitch, another challenge. The batter says, you did it again. J'accuse. Again.
10: Called strike three.

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1: Many years after his passing, historians discovered that Louis Armstrong was actually born on August 4th, but he spent his entire life believing that he was born on the 4th of July, and that his birthday was inextricably tied to the United States' birthday. Armstrong embodied many of the qualities we celebrate on Independence Day. I'm Joe Alterman, and this week on The Upside of Jazz, we'll explore how America found its voice in Armstrong, and how that voice continues to resonate around the world. 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
2: This is American Life, our semi-quincentennial episode. Boy, that really does not roll off the tongue. Act one, a most American question. So there definitely are a bunch of questions that Americans have asked over our 250 years.

Route 66 is America's main street from Chicago to Los Angeles, the old road. Few of us can imagine a time when she wasn't there. She laid down many of our cities and towns right where they are today. Route 66 determined a future we fondly recall as the past. A magical time of adventures and neon-lit diners, famed in story and song. To John Steinbeck, Route 66 was America's mother road. Here are the stories people made up and left behind on America's most famous road.

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1: Trucks were a nuisance, so we got to pass every truck on the road. You know, there were permanent indentations in the armrest where my mom was just squeezing it.
2: A friend of mine and I drove to Los Angeles on Route 66 in the early 60s.
3: David Knudsen, president of the National Route 66 Federation.
2: To me, I'd never been further west than St. Louis. It was the west as you drove along, the many, many Indian businesses selling blankets and pottery, and then around that corner is the Rattlesnake Farm, and around the next corner was the so-and-so caves, and then the following one, stop here and see the three-headed cow, and it was constant, and it was this 2,400-mile carnival.
3: Who among us has never traveled or thought of traveling Route 66? It's a road for all classes. It hosted the Model T Ford, jalopies, and broken-down trucks during the Depression. In the 50s and 60s, there were Packards and sleek convertibles. 66 is more than a road. It's a living history.

0: Route 66 is the perfect example of the open road and all the romance and adventure and mystique that come with that.
1: Tom Teague is a founder of the Route 66 Association in Springfield, Illinois.
0: Most of all, it's the idea of a road 2,400 miles long that you can get on at any time, at any place, and travel as far as you want to, as fast as you can get away with, and never have to pass through a national checkpoint.
2: 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Get your kicks on Route 66. It winds from Chicago to LA. More than 2,000 miles all the way. Get your kicks on Route 66.
1: Route 66, like the railroads, transformed this country, making it what it is today. And yet there are times she seems to exist only as an historic marker, a T-shirt, a coffee mug, a broken-down sign, an abandoned gas station in the old part of town. Route 66 was finally bypassed by the interstates. The old road isn't as well kept as she used to be. Huge stretches are missing, allowed to fall into disrepair or peter out into a field. And America's so used to nostalgic travel on 66 that we forget its darker sides. Michael Wallace is the well-known author of Route 66, The Mother Road.
3: This highway really is like a mirror held up to the nation, and I do think it reflects who we are, where we've been, and in a way where we're going. And sometimes the reflection is good, sometimes it's a bit cloudy. Sometimes it's ugly. It's a bittersweet journey. Let's face it, not every traveler has felt welcome on the highway.
1: Part of what's reflected is a country and a road whose history is mired in prejudice. America's images of Route 66 are predominantly white from its books and TV series. Many have forgotten the Native Americans and Hispanics who first lived along its path, the Japanese Americans interned there, or the African Americans who lived and traveled on America's main street. For Ernie Edwards, owner of the now-closed Pig Hip restaurant in Illinois, racism was part of business.
4: The Mexicans are pretty rough sometimes. They'd come in, and if you seen them coming, you'd lock the doors, really. And if they stole two tires and a quart of oil or so that you had out in front, you said, well, I was lucky this time. But if they got in, they could steal you blind, and gypsies were the same. And then, of course, we had the

0: colored. We couldn't feed them inside. I wasn't law. I was just people.
1: Edmund Threed, a black farmer whose family gave land to build 66, remembers how this racism worked in rural Oklahoma.
2: You couldn't go down there to get a pot if you was out there on the road. They would bring it to the door, and don't you open it. Right on Route 66 in the early 80s.
1: Michael Wallace.
3: There were discouraging times. There were bad times.
1: Michael Amundson, historian at Northern Arizona University.
4: We have to be very careful that it's not the Disneyfication of history. When you create this wholesome white Route 66, you give up a lot of its history. 66 didn't cause segregation, but the places that Route 66 went through were very segregated. And I think it's important that we don't just white bread Route 66.
1: Before there was a road, there was a way, a stagecoach trail, a Pony Express rider's rut. Before that, a path barely a foot wide, allowing tribes to trade with one another.
3: I always considered the railroad and the old road as allies.
1: Michael Wallace.
3: They both follow the same path. That's very, very important to know that it's such an old path and reality before it was even Route 66.
1: In the 1880s, the overland way to California from the Midwest was a set of perils. Wolf packs hunting at night, quicksand and marsh, wind and dust storms, and long treks across mountains and burning deserts. Long before anyone thought of highways across America, traveling from Chicago to Los Angeles often meant boarding a schooner in New York to Nicaragua, crossing the isthmus by mule and wagon, then sailing up past Mexico to California, a month-long voyage at best. In the beginning were native settlers. Where they encountered the railroad, this is where the story of Route 66 begins and where a new culture and country was born.
5: The train represents the symbol of civilization and progress.
1: Dave Edmonds is a Cherokee historian at the University of Texas, Dallas.
5: This is the spearhead of change, but it is a spearhead being thrust by Anglo-Americans.
1: In the 1880s, railways were snaking their way east from California and west from Illinois along what would be Route 66. A dozen railroads cut a path for Route 66. The Illinois Central, the Frisco, the Rock Island, and the Santa Fe. Keeping track was enough to give you the timetable blues.
4: The connection between the railroad and Route 66 is essential in understanding either one of them.
1: Michael Amundson, historian.
4: Especially for understanding Route 66, because the migration across the Southwest to California is embedded first by wagon roads following old Indian trails, and then the railroads pick up on these, and roads following the railroads and the telegraph, the whole communication and transportation, this whole infrastructure of the Southwest is organized in an east-west fashion.
1: Following the steel ribbon of railroad track came the automobile. At the end of the 19th century, these mechanical contraptions were such a rarity that gasoline had to be bought at central depots, few and far between. When you ran out of gas, you just ran out of gas. Most roads out west were widened dirt paths, hardened by the stamp of horse hooves and buggy wheels. And when Henry Ford introduced assembly line manufacturing, there came an automobile, the Model A, that was not just for rich, eccentric folks.

0: They were no longer just the play toy of the wealthy and affluent. Now, a school teacher could have an automobile. A clerk, a farmer could drive a car. With the swell of interest in cars, with that tide building, the so-called good roads movement, we simply needed these highways.
1: Country towns were released from isolation and different communities connected with surprising results.
2: Route 66 ends up being the highway that links all these local worlds inextricably together, local worlds that had not really been linked so tightly before. But now you have the circulation of people, of goods, of culture, of music, of ideas.
1: David Montejano is the past director of the Center for Mexican American Studies at the University of Texas.
2: Can you imagine the diversity that Route 66 links up? When you think of Chicago and St. Louis, the urban residents of those areas, commingling with the farm families from Illinois and Missouri, and then the Latino Hispanic communities of New Mexico and Arizona with the Native American communities of those areas as well, finally ending up in Los Angeles. Unfortunately, until relatively recently, we've only had a very static portrayal of that diversity.
3: 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We'll return.
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1: This next tune, The Arkansas Traveler, describes an encounter between an Ozarker and a lost city slicker.
13: Good day, my good man.
14: It ain't and I'm not.
13: Well, does this road fork around here?
14: Splits all to pieces on that next turn there.
13: How about that creek over there? Is it fordable?
14: My neighbor's ducks forded it this morning.
13: I mean, how deep is it?
14: Came up to about here on the ducks.
13: Say, your wife's dress is mighty short.
14: It'll be long enough before she gets another one.
13: Well, how far is it from here to Skeeksville?
14: Well, it's about three lengths of a fool, and if you don't believe me, just lay down and measure it yourself.
13: You're not very smart, are you?
14: I ain't lost.
1: Many people never imagined the car would take the place of the horse and buggy or the iron horse, but by the 20s, it did. And afternoon rides begin to take the place of the porch swing on Sunday afternoons. The automobile released teenagers from the watchful eyes of their elders with such enticing freedom. It was no wonder the popularity of the automobile soared.

0: In 1921, the Federal Highway Act was passed. Oklahoman Cyrus Avery helped to design a national highway system. Towns and road clubs hungered to be included. The highway brought commerce to the town it passed. But nothing was simple. Avery and his colleagues found the name Route 60 was taken. They had to settle for Route 66. On November 11th, 1926, the Main Street of America was officially born.
1: And when it happened, the road was an immediate success.
0: The road emerged from Lake Michigan in Chicago and ran across the old wire road in Missouri. It dove gently down across Kansas and swooped through Oklahoma and the Texas Panhandle. 66 drove across rugged mountains and deserts of New Mexico, Arizona, and California all the way to Santa Monica. It braked at the Pacific Ocean. The new road was alive and breathing the fumes of autos and trucks. In 1926, only about 800 miles were paved. The remaining 1,648 miles were either dirt, gravel, brick, or asphalt, even wood planks. U.S. 66 boosters dreamed up the most unusual stunt, a transcontinental foot race along Route 66 from Los Angeles to Chicago and then New York. Reporters called it the Bunyan Derby. It was won in 1928 by a part Cherokee farm boy who made the run in 573 hours. Andy Payne from Oklahoma.

A year later, the Great Depression hit. Oklahoma and other states across the Great Plains generated a flood of refugees and turned the Mother Road into what John Steinbeck coined the Road of Flight.

0: Steinbeck captured the flight of the dispossessed in his epic novel, later a film by John Ford, The Grapes of Wrath. Here, Henry Fonda plays the part of Tom Joad.
1: What happened?
2: Everybody's leaving, going out to California.
1: Who done it?
2: Listen, that's someone who done it. The Dusters, they started anyways. Blowing like this year after year, blowing the land away, blowing the crops away, blowing us away now.
0: Rye Cooter.
3: This Dust Bowl thing started up, and everybody started heading west, and everybody went west. You know, that country down there was emptied out. All these farmers just had to go. And what a strange experience, you know. I love the one about on the 14th day of April in 1935, there struck the worst of dust storm. You could see the dust storm coming, the clouds looked death-like black, and through the mighty nation left a dreadful track. It just must have been unbelievable.

0: Julie Kunico.
1: Bob Lee remembers when there was three of us children. When we went to bed at night, Mother would hang wet dish towels from the open windows. She would put a wet dish towel over each of our faces. The next morning, the whole thing would be red. Just red. Red dirt. This went on day after day, and we got used to not even seeing the sun.

0: Though the Jodes were its most famous travelers, Route 66 had many who were less well-known and even less well-off. African Americans had originally come to Missouri, Oklahoma, and Texas after the Civil War. Now they were on the move again, west.
1: It was a way west. Route 66 almost went from coast to coast.
0: Angel Delgadillo.
1: Route 66, history tells us, is one of the first paved highways. It was just the highway that took them from east to west or west to east. Going up to Williams, to our doctors and to the store, once you got behind a long string of cars, you just stayed there. You just crawled. And then once in a while, you'd see a brave one. Boy, shoo. Boy, he just went around and he just barely got away with the skin of his teeth.
0: Travelers and migrants were sometimes treated with suspicion, sometimes with kindness. Small business owners along the route classified the poor people as first class or third class, depending on how many mattresses were on top of the car. Sometimes you couldn't see the car for all the stuff tied on.

0: along Highway 66, such as between Laguna and, say, Winslow, the people that came through would run out of money for food and for gas.
1: Lee Marmon, a prominent Indian photographer, grew up in Laguna Pueblo in New Mexico.
0: People here didn't know anything about the Depression. They were so poor that it didn't make any difference to them. And the local people would always pitch in and give them enough to get to the next town. And then at the next town, they'd do the same. And that's the way they got to California.
1: By the 1930s, chains of gas stations emerged. It wasn't long before tourist courts, cafes, and dance halls sprang up. In the early days of the railroad, when Fred Harvey ran hotels and Indian Detours, the Southwest was an exotic attraction. Dave Edmonds of the University of Texas, Dallas.
2: Route 66 is the first time an overland trail outside of a railroad opens up many of the Native American communities of the Southwest to non-Indian people. And these non-Indian people who are coming west already have a stereotyped image of what Native American people should be. Other Native American people are entrepreneurs, and they realize that if someone is coming from Ohio and they think Indian people, all Indian people wear headdresses and live in teepees, that and they want to buy a rubber tomahawk, they'll sell them a rubber tomahawk.
1: Despite the dark days of the Depression, the highway continued to grow. Then, as World War II began, the promise of good-paying jobs sent a tide of people flowing down Route 66. This time, it was airplane wings and tank parts, not oranges, luring folks westward. David Montejano is the past director of the Center for Mexican-American Studies at the University of Texas.
3: By and large, most of the Mexican-Americans who traveled along Route 66 in the 30s and 40s, they were farm workers. In some cases, perhaps small farmers who lost their homesteads, their farms. The reason they're on Route 66 is because they're being pulled by the prospect of some job, perhaps a factory job in Chicago or a factory job in Los Angeles.
1: Okies and Chicanos weren't the only ones traveling Route 66.
2: In 1932, many of the Indian people received their allotments, their small pieces of land, but they received them right in the middle of the Great Depression. And they were then asked to pay taxes on them. And as you well know, almost nobody in Oklahoma could pay any taxes on anything in the 1930s. And so many of them were foreclosed upon, and they lost lands. Many Indian people began to migrate west out of Oklahoma into Southern California, and they picked up people as they went.
1: After the Depression sent Okies west, World War II followed with troops and transports. Gas rationing and tire shortages made it touch and go for many 66 businesses. Planning for interstate highways began soon afterwards. Tom Teague.
4: Along comes World War II, and another generation of soldiers comes home from another war in Europe. And they'd seen the beginnings of the Autobahn. And in those days, and for many years, there was still a lot of fear in this country about the possibility of America being invaded by a foreign power. And we wanted to have the kind of road system that it would take to support us in a land war in America. And that's what inspired the Interstate Defense Highway Act.
1: After the war, business accelerated. Pumped up by the post-war economy, Americans had money, new cars, and wanted to hit the road. Stanley Marsh, an artist in Amarillo, Texas.
5: We won the war, and it was our right to have those big cars, and we had the gas right here in Texas. And we had the right to be optimistic and want to break the bank in Las Vegas and be movie stars.
1: Young songwriter Bobby Troup set out on the road to seek his fortune in Hollywood, and made it on Route 66 instead by turning the highway into a public icon.
6: I want to tell a musical story about a trip west. Yeah. And so I just included all the cities, trying to make them singable. I had no idea that it would become what it's become. You go through St. Louis, Joplin, Missouri, and Oklahoma City, looks fine.
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1: When he arrived at the end of Route 66, he met Nat King Cole, who had a big hit with the song.
6: We went to see Nat. That's why I thought to myself, how often would you ever get an opportunity like this, Bobby, to play for Nat King Cole? You got to think of something, something. I often write songs in the car, and I wrote a song about my trip in the car. I haven't finished it, but I wrote half the song. So I played If You Ever Plan to Motor West, and he loved it.
8: Route 66 will never die. I mean, to me,
1: Ry Cooder,
8: if you were to say, let's name a dozen or so of the greatest American songs, I'm going to include that song because it does everything a song should do. It rocks like mad. It's fast, moving. It's got action in it. It's very hard to write a song in which the lyrics and the tempo and the melody move you. They actually give you a sense of going. First and greatest thing about the song is that you feel like you're in the car. I'm thinking of like about a metallic lime green 53 Cadillac with the big motor and the leather seats, and you're doing this. And then he hits all the places, you know, in, along the way, and he makes it rhyme.
7: Get your kicks on Route 66.
1: By 1949, more than 43 million motor vehicles were cruising the nation's highways. Car culture generated its own music, driving lore, and architecture, not to mention cuisine. Greasy spoons, diners, food shacks, and fancy sit-downs.

For the quick stop customer, there were the local treats. Springfield, Illinois had cozy dogs, batter-fried hot dogs on a stick, and horseshoes, a concoction of fries, meat, and cheese on an oval plate. Then, the McDonald's brothers had a San Bernardino drive-in with a speedy service system. The rest is history.

0: The car had become a status symbol, and car companies came out with a new model every year. Cars with chrome fins and wings that looked like they could rocket right down the highway. Some travelers found Route 66 dangerous. They called the road Bloody 66, and they weren't referring to outlaws like Bonnie and Clyde cruising in their bullet-strewn car. Delbert True.
1: There was very little room on either side of the road if you did drop off. And the biggest problem they had, of course, was with the trucks. When they hit the hills, they slowed down. And people who lost patience tried to pull around the trucks. So almost every time we just went out to get the mail or go to town for groceries, we would run into wrecks.
2: Bloody 66 was bloody in all the states, but it was really terrible in Missouri.
0: Skip Curtis.
2: Down by Springfield, Missouri, there's Northview Hill. It's a two-mile drop with three curves in it. I mean, severe curves. No one can see anybody coming from either direction.

0: It was a hubbub, you might say, of too little power and too many people, and Blood Alley, we called it. You just gritted your teeth and got a hold with both hands and just hoped you made it through. If you got on and got killed, nobody knew the difference except your relative.
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5: Cars were not the only thing that grew up along Route 66. There was a whole world of art, enough to fill several museums, and writing, and one of my favorites, radio. Perhaps the most famous is Orson Welles' The Hitchhiker on CBS Radio in 1941. In this excerpt, Orson Welles tries to escape a shadowy figure who's following his car.
6: I didn't see him until late next afternoon. Stopped the car at a sleepy little junction when he appeared across the tracks, leaning against a telephone pole. Without thinking, blindly, I started the car across the tracks. He didn't look up at me. He was staring at the ground. I stepped on the gas hard, veering the wheel sharply toward him. I could hear the train in the distance now, but I didn't care. Something went wrong with the car. The train was coming closer. I could hear its bell ringing and the cry of its whistle. Still, he stood there. And now I knew that he was beckoning me to my death.
5: The clearest radio for those living on and driving Route 66 was from south of the border, where the signal was strong and regulations weak. Poet Simon Ortiz.
7: My family comes from the Acoma Pueblo Reservation, west of Albuquerque. 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I remember me and my brother in the early 1950s would listen to radio stations from Del Rio, Texas, and it was like a signal coming from Mars.
8: From coast to coast, border to border, wherever you are, wherever you may be, when you think of real fine entertainment, think of XERF.
5: XERF broadcast from Villa Acuna, Mexico, where regulations were lax on what could be sold over the air. Paul Callinger was one of the announcers.
9: They had heard that I was the one that did this, that I sold an autographed picture of the Lord Jesus Christ, but that I've never done. However, we sold the Lord's Last Supper tablecloth.
5: On Route 66, XERF made the career of Wolfman Jack, born Bob Smith of Brooklyn. He arrived in the midst of a labor management dispute. The station owed a sizable debt to the Mexican government and back pay to its workers. Smith, realizing XERF was ripe for new leadership, snatched the opportunity and rallied the DJs. The old boss vowed revenge.
10: Then all of a sudden, one morning at 5 o'clock in the morning, here they come over the hill, just as the sun was starting to rise, and they hit the radio station with about 60 guys on horsebacks and jeeps and everything. And I was in Del Rio, staying at the Del Rio Hotel with Wolf Woman. I hadn't seen her in a long time, and we were in there making love, and I was listening to the radio at the same time. He broke in on the reverend's message, yelling, "Pistolero!" And you hear the bully going, "Ping, bang," turning around the station. So I jumped in my Starfire Oldsmobile convertible and boogied across the border, spreading $100 bills all over the place. I got the sheriff and guys in garbage trucks riding scooters. And just as we arrived, the sun was just coming up. And here we come over the hill in the horizon, shooting our guns and whooping and howling, and they saw us coming, and we chased them off.

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1: He never said, I'm black or anything else, but he'd come on, he talked the soul language, just like the Black Brothers, and he'd become famous.
0: Marvin Gaye. My man Marvin, baby.
2: In the mid-50s on Route 66, as Wolfman Jack began a career in border radio, novelist Jack Kerouac captured the lure of travel in On the Road.
3: My first ride was a dynamite truck with a red flag, about 30 miles into Great Green, Illinois. The truck driver pointing out the place where Route 6, which we were on, intersects Route 66 before they both shoot west for incredible distances.
2: The road was more than a passage to the west or midwest. It became one of life's true escapes.
3: It was drizzling and mysterious at the beginning of our journey. I could see it was all going to be one big saga of mist. Ooh, he yelled, Dean. Here we go. And he hunched over the wheel and gunned her. He was back in his element, anybody could see. We were all delighted. We all realized we were leaving confusion and nonsense behind and performing our one and pure noble function of the time, move. The purity of the road, the white line in the middle of the highway unrolled and hugged our left front tire as if glued to our groove.
2: Rose Olsendiel.
4: Kerouac is a male image of freedom. If you're a woman, it has a very different meaning. The road to a woman can be danger, it can be challenge, but it's not Kerouac.
5: Americans are part of a universal story.
2: Dick Etalane.
5: And if you want to go back as far as Homer and to talk about the Odyssey, if you want to think about Cervantes' Don Quixote, or even in our own culture, if you want to think about Grapes of Wrath or Jack Kerouac's On the Road, we've been entranced with going from there to here and to the out there. Route 66 is all of those, and it's a rich, movable feast.
2: Realizing America's passion with the car, producer Herbert Leonard created a series called Route 66 in 1960, starring myself, Martin Milner, and George Maharis.
6: The car was our spaceship, so to speak. It was the Long Ranger's horse. It was the wagon trains. It was Buck Rogers' ship. It was the vehicle. And it represented youth, and it represented a certain mobility. The Corvette had power. It had speed. It was a little dangerous, and it could go.
2: The actors played two young friends whizzing around the country in a different Corvette each season. The idea was for everybody to rediscover the United States through our characters' eyes. Route 66 was symbolic. It represented the spirit of movement and adventure in the country.
7: Todd says if we keep moving, we'll find a place to plant roots and stick. With me, it's fine. Just moving.
2: The TV show ran for 4 years, shot everywhere but Route 66, except for episodes in Chicago. It didn't slow the steady extinction of Route 66. Impressed by the German Autobahn, in 1956, President Dwight Eisenhower had set in gear the construction of a massive 42,000-mile interstate system that would allow Americans more convenient and efficient travel. Tom Teague, author of Searching for 66.
8: When the interstates came along, the great agent of progress, Route 66, became a victim of progress. When people didn't have to stop in East St. Louis anymore, they didn't. When people didn't have to stop in San Juan, New Mexico anymore, they didn't. And some of this is good. Cars are built a lot better now. They don't need the same amount of attention. And so that great economic engine pretty much collapsed. And what's left now is a cultural artery. And I think that it will, in time, be ranked with such other great American roads and trails as the Santa Fe Trail, the Oregon Trail, and probably even higher than them because it affected more people over a greater period of time.
2: By the late 1950s, bits and pieces of the old road had been replaced. Bypasses were constructed, and the old highway was set aside as a service road. The interstate, costing tens of billions of dollars, took 24 years to build. As it spread across the country, business people along Route 66 regarded it like the Black Plague. In many cases, its effects were as quick and vicious. No exit ramps meant no business.
9: September 22, 1978, between 1 and 2 o'clock.
2: Angel Delgadillo remembers the day the road closed outside his barber shop in Seligman, Arizona.
9: There was 9,000 automobiles going through here some days, like during the summer. And suddenly, you could go lie on the street and nobody would run over you because there wasn't any traffic. The only reason we were able to hang on is because we were established business people. We were not paying rent for our businesses, so we hung on. But 10 years is a long time to literally be forgotten by the world, believe me. You don't know what it is to be forgotten by the world. You don't know.
2: One last stretch in Williams, Arizona, was eradicated.
10: As it got closer to the completion of the interstate out there, I think people got a little bit more and more antsy.
2: John Holst.
10: The day that it did happen, it was an incredible change. It went from the traffic being nonstop past the front of this building, just an ear-splitting crush of traffic, constantly slamming and banging and jake brakes. The last stoplight between Chicago and L.A. was right out in front of the building here. And so the day that the bypass came about, there was this incredible quiet, the stillness about town after the celebration that we had with the opening of the interstate and the sending off of Route 66 into a new phase, really the memory stage rather than the active stage of its life.
2: It took five, not one, interstate highways to replace Route 66. With the removal of the highway markers, it was official. The mother road had been eclipsed.

0: Some places, the only evidence Route 66 ever existed lies in the rounded curve of a building, a stoic neon sign, or the hulk of an abandoned gas station.
1: I hope what we have, we keep.
0: Bob Moore, Route 66 Magazine.
1: I don't want to see a whole lot of major restoration going on. Maybe of the road surface itself so people can travel it. Time moves along, and with time, we lose things. The Coral Court Motel in St. Louis. These things disappear, and that's part of it. That's part of life. That's part of the continuation of what happens to the road. I don't want to see everything preserved, because pretty soon it starts looking like it's all sitting there in saran wrap, and you don't want to go near it, because it's just too preserved. I like the little rough edges around it. I want to see it stay that way.
0: Route 66 lives on. The old road can be found in every one of the 8 Route 66 states. In many places, the Route 66 signs are returning. There are still cafes where the cook in the kitchen bakes the pies.
2: Now there's people who hanker after an experience they no longer seem to have very easily, which is that now everything has been prepackaged and preordained and pre-digested for you.
0: Rye Cooter.
2: That's the trouble with the fast food chains. It used to be on the road, you find a little orangeade stands, you get your orange drink. Some little hot dog place, you get your hot dog. Then down the road, you get something else. Now, of course, we understood Howard Johnson's, and then the rest of them started these chains. And the idea was you get the same food every time. They hit upon this idea, and it's terrible. And people get so sick of that. Now, they're confronted with this all the time. The food's going to taste the same, no matter where you're going to. You know that. So where's the adventure? Where's the fun? Where's the sense of discovery? In my childhood, we used to go, and it always seemed to me to be a great adventure because you didn't know what was down the road. And this is what people like as surprises. They like to have something happen to them. And it seems one of the best ways is get in a car and drive somewhere.
0: For the most part, where the pavement remained, the people remained. And although there are places without historic markers, there is always somebody who remembers. Today, Route 66 museums, associations, newsletters, magazines, souvenirs, and fan clubs are a testament to the road's enduring popularity. In 1999, Congress approved legislation to provide $10 million for preserving historic sites along the route. Route 66. It's the pleasure of driving, motion, a sense of freedom that draws us to all corners near and distant. 66 was just one of the ways home, but as a nation, it's one we love. What remains of Route 66 isn't so much a place, but an idea. The road, transcendent, is truly a highway, stretching clear across the country's imagination. What does Route 66 mean to you?
3: Well, it's a lot of memories. The spirit of 66, it just represented just dreams to people, dreams of a better life.
4: It's a road to get to my place of business, but it really is important because it's history.
5: Really, Route 66 was just its own world, and that possibly could be why some of the mysticism is there. Just all of a sudden, you decided to go somewhere. What did you do? You go jumped in that main vein, and you just let it take you.
6: It was just part of my childhood. Route 66 was in my backyard. We called it the old Chicago Road. My great-great-grandfather took livestock to Chicago on what was really probably Indian trails and stock trails. It was the shortest distance between two points.
7: Route 66 is not just a name. Route 66 is an era. Route 66 is a community. It's a way of doing things. It's where hardy individualism met grassroots community spirit.
8: I've seen all the old cars I've never seen before, so then I knew I'm on Route 66. Look at that. Oh, that's tight.
9: It's unfiltered water. It's bad mattresses. It's sometimes bad food.
10: And it's a part of tourism. And it's a part of cultural memory, and it's a part of history. And all of those are there in the Route 66 story.
11: Route 66, it's not just a long stretch of asphalt. It's a mythical thing. It's where the country made the great exodus from the Dust Bowl to a promised land.
2: It's heaven to me when this starts to cool off and I see the temperatures in the paper going down. I have a little teardrop aluminum trailer and I hitch that thing up and we get out there, and it's a realm of peace and stillness and solitude that's just magic.
1: It's just kind of resetting the mindset from email and internet and pagers and all that stuff to a whole different way of handling life.
12: It was the way west. The world is looking for a slower pace of life. And Route 66 gives you that.
13: 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Assistance from Leslie Rutkowski, Dennis Lansing, Julie Cunico, Kelsa Mendoza, Claire Wheeler, and Rachel Moray. Martin Milner, the original announcer, passed away in 2015. For all of us, thanks for listening.
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17: 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And my dad was a big car man, and trucks were a nuisance, so we got to pass every truck on the road. 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
13: This prize-winning documentary was originally narrated by Martin Milner, no longer with us, star of the Route 66 TV series.
19: 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It was the Long Ranger's horse. It was the wagon trains. It was Buck Rogers' ship. The Corvette had power. It had speed. It was a little dangerous, and it could go.
13: All aboard for Route 66. After
20: Live from NPR News in Washington, I'm Janine Hurst. Ukraine launched another wave of drones against Russia overnight. This as Moscow and Kyiv offered competing claims over whose forces held a key eastern Ukrainian city. NPR's Charles Maines has more.
21: The governor of Russia's former imperial capital, St. Petersburg, said city air defenses had fended off a large-scale Ukrainian drone attack, even as he reported damage to the city's main oil terminal and a nearby port. Russia's defense ministry said Ukraine fired nearly 400 drones into some 18 regions of Russia and its occupied territories in all. Meanwhile, on the front lines, Russia's top brass informed President Vladimir Putin its troops had seized the eastern Ukrainian city of Konstantinivka, an outpost long sought by the Kremlin in its quest to take the entirety of Ukraine's eastern Donbas region. Yet Zelensky later called that claim a Russian lie and said Ukrainian forces remain in the city. Charles Maines, NPR News, Moscow.
20: This 4th of July, some Americans think the nation is on the wrong track, but the majority say they're proud or very proud to be an American, according to the latest NPR PBS News Marist poll. NPR's Maham Javed has more.
0: American feelings about the country appear to be divided along partisan lines. Republicans are the most proud at 93%. Independents are at 61%, and the least proud are Democrats at 45%. Christopher James, a Democrat based out of Maryland, says it's complicated.
3: My feelings are mixed. I'm proud of some of the achievements that we've made in a variety of ways in the world. It's hard to feel like absolute pride considering the conflicts that are going on in our society right now.
0: He says he's referring to Americans who won't compromise with people they disagree with, as well as those who value emotion over logic. Maham Javed, NPR News.
20: With parts of the country under a heat dome, safety experts are urging people to hydrate. That goes for people spending hours working outside in the heat, as well as those enjoying time off this holiday weekend. NPR's Andrea Hsu reports.
22: Decades ago, as a student, Douglas Kessa helped with research behind a color chart for urine. Today, as CEO of the Corey Stringer Institute at the University of Connecticut, he's urging people to pay attention to the findings.
23: If it's lighter, like lemonade, you're very likely hydrated. If it's darker, like apple juice, you're very likely dehydrated.
22: Another thing Kessa says people can monitor is their weight. If it changes from day to day, he says it's probably dehydration. Now, for workers who are starting new jobs outdoors in the heat, he says it's important to acclimatize, slowly ramping up the hours. The body goes through physiological changes, he says, and the greatest risk of heat stroke is in the first 3 to 5 days of exposure. Andrea Hsu, NPR News.
20: This is NPR News from Washington. After months of speculation, singer Taylor Swift and football player Travis Kelce are married. NPR's Vanessa Romo has more.
24: The pop icon and the Super Bowl winning player, both 36, tied the knot on Friday in New York after 3 years of dating. Swift's publicist, Tree Payne, confirmed the couple wed, telling NPR that the ceremony was officiated by comedian Adam Sandler. Payne added that there were neither bridesmaids nor groomsmen. Instead, Swift's brother Austin served as Taylor's man of honor, and Kelce's brother Jason was the best man. Photos of the event have yet to be released, but the singer's publicist says the couple was dressed in Christian Dior haute couture, designed by creative director Jonathan Anderson. Swift was bejeweled in Cartier. Security around the multi-day event has been intense, so it's unclear if the wedding was charming, if a little gauche. But the night before the ceremony, the 20,000-person stadium where the Associated Press says the wedding took place was bathed in a lavender haze. Vanessa Romo, NPR News.
20: Serena Williams has withdrawn from the doubles competition with her sister Venus at Wimbledon because of a knee injury. The 44-year-old injured it during the first set of the singles match Tuesday against Maya Joint, but was hoping to be able to play in the doubles with her sister. She says on Instagram that she is heartbroken to have to withdraw. The Williams sisters were scheduled to play together today in a Grand Slam doubles match for the first time since 2022. I'm Janine Herbst, and you're listening to NPR News from Washington.
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26: In its 2,440-mile run from Chicago to Los Angeles, Route 66 contained most of what makes America great. Vast cities and small-town life, mountain ranges and desert flats. Though it closed, it's still with us. In this program, we will travel Route 66 from Illinois to the Great Plains. We'll cross the prairie and the Mississippi and cruise the Ozark Mountains.
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26: 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I'm Martin Milner. 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
6: Route 66 starts right at the foot of Lake Michigan in downtown Chicago, at the corner of Jackson and Michigan. 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

0: 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Artists, activists, faith leaders, government officials, and more tell the story of Atlanta and what the nation can learn from how democracy is practiced and remade here. Out now.
1: Path used by trappers and natives. Railroads cut a steel trail to St. Louis, joining two great cities of the Midwest, the Great Lake and the Great River. Professor John Hanley.
2: Right from the beginning, the Chicagoans realized that railroads would make their city. It was going to become our grand central junction, the new city of the heartland.
3: All aboard for Chicago on track number 7.
4: The railroad preceded Route 66, obviously.
1: Al Richman, rail historian.
4: But if you look at what is traveled today by Amtrak, the Southwest chief runs between Los Angeles and Chicago. And this is basically the route of Route 66. It was not by accident that Route 66 literally followed the railroad.

0: Woody Guthrie grew up on 66, but his earliest memories were of the railroad.
1: The first experience that I had with trains was when I used to play hooker from school. And we'd lay pennies on the railroad track and let the train run over them and hide in under the trestle and lay there and listen to the engine come over. I mean, trains has run throughout my life. For some reason, just very recently that I commenced using tickets.
0: Tom T.
2: The road winds through Chicago's big shoulders and angles southwest through the suburbs of Cicero and Berwyn.
0: This graded and paved corridor became State Route 4. It wasn't enough. Cars were being stamped out by the hour.
3: There was a tremendous demand, and the timing was right for this highway to be created.
0: Michael Wallace is the author of Route 66, The Mother Road.
3: With Ford's great assembly lines spitting out these automobiles, they became affordable to all people.
0: Driving west, we first crossed the Midwestern prairies.
2: The prairie really did begin in Illinois. The forest of the east ended pretty much in Ohio, and by the time you got to Illinois, it was the true prairie, the tall grass prairie, with its rich soil, its swampy land. I mean, I imagine this is a great hangout for bison herds.
0: The glacial outwash flattened the area but left fertile ground. One of the largest native stands of Midwestern sugar maple, Funk's Grove, is one of the sweetest spots on Route 66.
4: They really didn't want to make a maple syrup during the war because their sugar was rationed and they could black market maple sugar and get atrocious prices for it.
0: Steve Funk welcomes visitors to the maple syrup production.
4: The old sap house is stopped where this line is here. On a good day, we can make 100 gallons of syrup. You know, if we run around the clock, we make more than that. And if it's too early, the sap isn't as sweet as it gets later. And so either you're sitting waiting for a freeze, you need freezing and thawing weather, and doing nothing, or you're just covered up and working day and night. As I say, we store in barrels like this, but we do put some up in the bulk that we're going to run right away toward the end of the season.
0: Maple syrup is only one of the many edible charms of Route 66. Henry's Drive-In in Cicero has offered its hot dogs covered with sauce and French fries for 50 years. Springfield, Illinois is the home to the cozy dog. Don't call it a corn dog. Marion Clark is the author of two cookbooks on Route 66 cuisine.
5: To me, All-American Fare translates to Route 66 fare. 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

0: whether they use mesquite wood or whether they used hickory to do their barbecue with. 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
3: You go to a McDonald's, it's predictable. 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
5: Illinois, you're looking at an amazing state as you come out of Chicago. I mean, here's one of the largest cities in the country. And then you travel through some great rural areas. Then you go into coal mining areas. I mean, it's amazing as you come down through Illinois. And then you reach the river and you're into Missouri and you're into the Ozarks and the mountains.
6: I think about the history of that road before and aft. I think about the Pontiac Trail out of Illinois. I think of that telegraph road. And I picture in my imagination the border ruffians and the Civil War and the James Gang and all that it means to me. It's far more than just the span of years of 66. It's what else happened there before we connected the dots and put this road together in 1926.
2: Once, Route 66 was the way west, and trucks, buses, and traffic thundered through cities and towns. Today, the interstates bear much of the traffic, and those driving Route 66 are locals and tourists who don't mind driving 55 miles per hour. There are certain advantages to slow driving.
6: It's such an experience driving the road that it affects all my senses. Just the sense of smell, from the city smells in Chicago down to St. Louis. The point is, the road, the old road, puts you right into the ecology of the land. And that's what I like. And that's what I don't get when I'm on the turnpike or on the super slab. I'm right there next to the bar ditch, and I can smell that freshly cut clover. I can smell those fertile fields. Visually, I can see the farmer's wife and her pink rollers out on the plow. I can smell the hogs. I can smell the roadkill. I actually can hear the poetry in that road up in the land of Lincoln. It's that tattoo of the 18-wheelers.
2: In the center of Illinois, Route 66 winds past Illinois State University in Normal, an agricultural cornucopia. Terry Ryburn Lamont is a professor who wrote her dissertation on Route 66. In a tavern, we ask her and others just how normal is normal.
4: I think we probably are typical. You can still drive Route 66 through town. One of the reasons I began to study Illinois Route 66 was because people would zip through Illinois as though there were nothing to see. Oh, the hills, the beautiful rolling hills of Missouri and the wonderful deserts in the west, and they couldn't wait to get through Illinois to get to the interesting parts of the road. But I certainly have come to appreciate the landscape. There's something so hypnotizing almost about seeing the corn wave in the summer breeze.
7: Normal about normal. It's just a nice rural community, quiet, except for the college kids when they're here in town. But it's pretty clean, peaceful.
8: The people who live in Bloomington, that's about as close to normal as they're ever going to get.
7: Well, agriculture is really a very big area. It's a very diverse area, and that's one of the things. A lot of our students will end up in agriculture-related areas, not farming, of course, because less than 2% of the people are going to farm.
9: This is the Midwest. I mean, this is the corn and soybean capital of the world, basically.
2: Professor Cullum Davis is the editor of the legal papers of Abraham Lincoln, whose family lived in Springfield, right off 66.
10: Their home on 8th Street, and the barn and privy behind their home overlooked 9th Street, which was for one period of time during the 1930s the main route of U.S. 66.
2: Dave Edmonds, a Texas historian, discusses how racism afflicted Lincoln's hometown on what would be 66.
11: in Springfield, Illinois. Lincoln's home, the man we associate, the great emancipator, the man whose sort of rugged and beloved and care-torn face on that memorial stands for everything kind and good in the American spirit. His hometown was racked by a racial unrest. So it is not an uncommon phenomenon along the route that Route 66 follows.

0: said, this country with its institutions.
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5: There are no Las Vegas pyramids or no Disney worlds along Route 66. Route 66 is open to anybody. It is a road of smaller pleasures, and I like it because it draws people together in a very subtle way. And there are very few causes, if any, in this country that don't have some kind of excluding factor about them these days.
4: This is one of a half dozen debates that come up when tracing Route 66 today. Is it the golden goose to revive the fortunes of small towns bypassed by interstates and modern industry? Or is 66 becoming a vast theme park?
5: I don't think Route 66 is like a golden goose. It's not going to run out. And first of all, we're not laying eggs for nobody. You know, we're doing it because we want to do it, and it's got too much. There's just too much there in history, in the quality of the people. We're not going to run out of resources.
4: John Weiss, Illinois Route 66 Association.
6: That's what Route 66 was. It's a series of entrepreneurs in one form or another. That's always been that way. They still keep the name alive. So I don't really see too much harm in that. I think that's just the evolution of Route 66.
4: Michael Wallace.
7: I think there'll always be a need for this tangible road and the freedom to travel it, the free road. It allows us to be cowboys and cowgirls. We don't have a quarter horse, you know, or a paint pony, but we've got our vehicle and we can take it and take that road, and then Route 66 leads to all other roads.

0: few miles south of Springfield, the land starts rolling a little bit more. It starts getting ready to become the Ozarks. Route 66 crossed the Mississippi over about six different bridges.
1: Across the Mississippi, we enter St. Louis, the largest city on 66 between Chicago and L.A., a transport hub where 28 railroads met. Bob Moore.
2: If you're a true roadie, St. Louis drives you nuts because there were like five different alignments of Route 66 through St. Louis.
1: St. Louis is famous for its musicians, including Josephine Baker and Chuck Berry, who wrote great songs about driving.

0: East St. Louis was built on the site of Cahokia, the second largest Indian city in North America. St. Louis was the starting point for many journeys across the prairie. Washington Irving was the most famous author of his time. He wrote The Legend of Sleepy Hollow and the story of Rip Van Winkle. He set out for Tulsitown along the Canadian River in 1832. Washington Irving's trip sounds idyllic, but today, nearly 165 years later, not all of Missouri's Route 66 region is so unspoiled. 15 miles west of St. Louis is Times Beach, ironically one of the country's most toxic towns, contaminated by dioxin, a hazardous waste linked to cancer. Today it looks like a nature preserve, trees and grassy fields and bicyclists. But the ghosts of Time Beach may linger, despite official pronouncements. At the edge of the park, bulldozed electrical capacitors and mystery barrels sit in a creek bed not 50 feet from the Merrimack River. Lorraine Malco.
1: Dioxin is a very serious, you know, toxin. I would expect that the people who grew up there would definitely have higher rates of certain types of diseases in adulthood.
0: Missouri's Ozark region boasts thick woods, churning rivers, and deep green forests. This is the hilliest stretch of Route 66. Steep inclines lead to sharp and dangerous curves. Skip Curtis is the author of Missouri Route 66 Tour Guide.
2: There's a hill called Northview Hill. It's a two-mile drop with three curves in it. I mean, severe curves. No one can see anybody coming wherever from either direction. And, of course, back then, you know, the road was trucks coming the other way and, you know, barreling down or coming up or chugging up. You know, it was a very delicate maneuvering to make it safe through some of these areas. But that became known as Buddy Hill.
0: One way to beat the traffic on 66 was to stop at one of its famous roadside attractions. Few were better known than the Merrimack Caverns of Stanton, Missouri, the greatest show under earth. Opened to tourists in 1933, it allowed them to drive into the cave for parking or dancing. There was a full bar underground. Huge stone curtains and an underground river made the cave a great success. Lester Torelli.
3: My grandfather was Lester B. Dill. He's been referred to many times as the P.T. Barnum of the cave business. But he did have a real flair for advertising.
4: All right, ladies and gentlemen, this is where we believe the Jay's Gang are coming to take off down river.
0: From the caverns, Route 66 winds up to the Queen City of the Ozarks, Springfield, Missouri, tying the Missouri Pacific Line with the San Francisco. Slaves stopped here on the Underground Railway.
5: Well, let me know Frisco and that low-down Santa Fe. Well, let me know Frisco.
0: As the railroads gave birth to cities and towns, it later moved along 66 and made them destinations. Railroads are the godfather of Route 66.

0: Small towns in the Ozarks on Route 66 have such pride in their road that towns actually threatened to sue the Federal Highway Administration in the 1950s if they bypassed them with an interstate. In some sense, they are the first Route 66 revivalists. Tom Teague.
1: In the post-war years, so many people were traveling Route 66 to California that Frank Lloyd Wright said the entire continent is tilting, and Route 66 is a giant chute down which everything loose in this country is sliding into Southern California. And then when the interstates came along, the great agent of progress, Route 66, became a victim of progress.
2: Now you go through St. Louis, Joplin, Missouri.
0: Joplin is the birthplace of probably America's most famous African-American poet, Langston Hughes. The stories of people like Hughes give Route 66 spiritual depth. 14 months after his birth in 1902, Langston Hughes watched his neighborhood burn following a lynching led by the Ku Klux Klan. The fire was set by a mob angry at the death of a policeman. It spread to within a few blocks of the Hughes residence as angry black flames rose from the rail yard.
3: Many of these people had left the South and felt that they had left this behind them.
0: We asked Jacqueline Dace of the Missouri Historical Society what the Hughes family might have experienced.
3: Massive terror and a total loss of control. You hear about it occurring around you. You don't think it's going to happen to you. And there's nothing but total fear because you don't know what's going to happen next. They watched all of their stuff go up in flames. There's a reason for no one make any connection between the riots and the Ku Klux Klan. I don't think realistically the Southwest and the Midwest is ready to truly face what happened.
0: Langston Hughes' family fled. His poetry remains a national treasure. Here, it reminds us how most people traveled Route 66 in the 20s.
4: I'd like to read for you a blues. Going down the road, Lord, going down the road. Down the road, Lord, way, way down the road. Got to find somebody to help me carry this load. Roads in front of me, nothing to do but walk. 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

0: Route 66 has just 13 miles in Kansas before we turn south into Oklahoma and the Great Plains. Headed west, Galena is the first Kansas town the Route 66 tourist hits. Its brick-lined downtown streets are deserted, cardboard flapping in the wind. At one point, a third of the country's zinc and lead was mined within a 20-mile radius of here. Piles of tailings, called chat, are leaching into the groundwater throughout the tri-state area. Dr. Lorraine Malko.
1: This is one of the largest lead and zinc mining areas in the world. The old Route 66 goes through several of the towns that this mining happened in, and that much of this contamination is near. The EPA felt that it was too expensive to actually get rid of the mine tailings, and so instead they've cleaned up people's yards.
0: Elizabeth Collins.
2: Load the dirt up and take it off, and where they take it, I'm not positive.
0: The Ozarks have given our country much, from great African-American leaders to the minerals we needed to fight our wars and build our industry. For this, they have paid a hard price. Ozarkers have been stereotyped as backward. Their water has been spoiled. Yet in these beautiful green hills is a tenacity which is no more likely to give up and die than Route 66 itself.

0: Woody Guthrie's song, Oklahoma Hills, performed by his son, Arlo.
1: As you pass through Missouri, you pass through the Ozarks, and your line of sight is it's limited by the green mountains and the forests.
0: Dave Edmonds of the University of Texas, Dallas.
1: It's an environment of landscapes, but it sort of closes you in. Yet as you pass into Oklahoma, all this changes. It opens up into really stunning and spectacular skyscapes. The great bowl of the sky envelops you. You have this growing sense of freedom. Openness. It's a land where the wind blows, and it blows on your face, and it blows through your hair. Oklahoma is remarkable. The word means land of the red man. It's a Choctaw word, and the land literally is red, and the rivers run red in much of the state. Eastern Oklahoma, you scratch an Okie very far, you're going to find some Native American ancestry, and it's a thing I think to be very much proud of.
0: Driving through northeast Oklahoma, Route 66 winds past rivers and lakes, not all of them pure, according to Bill Flannery in Miami.
2: We are possessors of the most polluted stream in the nation, and many groups have gotten together to highlight the problems of lead poisoning, the spreading of the lead residue all over the whole area here. When you disturb Mother Nature for as long as the mining industry did, 60 or 70 or 80 years, she's going to rebel, and there's a price to be paid.
0: The earliest travelers along what would later be Route 66 were the buffalo hunting natives of eastern Oklahoma. They faced the peril of traveling to and across the plains, wolf packs hunting at night, quicksand, tornadoes, and dust storms. Dave Edmonds.
3: A hunting party or a band of people would be primarily male. 30 to 40 people out hunting, camped down along the river bottoms where you have some protection from the wind. Off in the distance, one would see herds of buffalo. I'm always taken in that movie Dances with Wolves when they finally come up over that rise and there's the buffalo herd and everybody goes for them.
0: A descendant of one of those tribes became Oklahoma's most famous citizen and the man they named Route 66 after, Will Rogers.

0: Gregory Malek.
1: Both his mother and his father are part Cherokee Indian. Grew up when it was wilderness, rather rough living out here. But he went from there and reached great heights in everything he did. He left school, traveled around the world, took up with rodeos, Wild West shows. From there went into vaudeville, where he became a headliner for the Ziegfeld Follies. Movies, silent movies first.
2: Don't get scared and start turning off your radios, huh? I'm not advertising or trying to sell you anything. If the mouthwash you're using is not the right kind and it tastes sort of like sheep dip, why, you just have to go right on using it. I can't advise any other kind at all.

0: America has many sister cities, Minneapolis, St. Paul, Dallas, Fort Worth, but few have been as strong rivals as Tulsa and Oklahoma City. Tulsa sits in the southwestern corner of the Ozarks, a prairie city at the edge of the plains. It's known as the oil capital of the U.S. because Midwestern entrepreneurs such as Getty, Sinclair, and Skelly set up their headquarters there, giving the city a Midwestern character. It was also home to Cyrus Avery, who plotted the road's course.
1: He was a very dynamic man, a great visionary. He was entrepreneurial.
0: Michael Wallace is the author of Route 66, The Mother Road.
1: He was born in Pennsylvania, and he came out here as a young man to old Indian territory, to this new, what became this new state of Oklahoma in 1907, to this city of Tulsa, this town that had evolved from a Creek Indian settlement to a rough and tumble cowboy town, Tulsi Town, was very instrumental in the formation of what became Route 66 and ensuring that it followed the route that it did follow, including, much to his delight, routing it through the two largest cities in Oklahoma where he had business interests and, of course, does fully deserve the title of the father of Route 66.
0: John Steinbeck called Route 66 the road of flight. And to this day, when you say Route 66, many think of his novel, Grapes of Wrath. The movie version by John Ford, starring Henry Fonda as Tom Joad, dominates our memory of the Dust Bowl migrations of the 1930s, when hundreds of thousands of Okies went to California in search of jobs.
2: I got a handbill here, says they're paying good wages.
3: Now, how many of you all got them handbills?
4: I got one.
5: We all got one.
2: What did that prove?
3: The man wants 800 men, so he prints 5,000 handbills, and maybe 20,000 people see him. And maybe 2,000 or 3,000 people start west on account of that handbill. Now, does that make sense?
0: Angel Delgadillo of Arizona didn't join the rush west, but some of his family did.
6: My dad and Brother Juan and Brother Joe overhauled a Model T Ford. They fixed a flatbed truck, and we were but gone to join the Grapes of Raffers, making a living, picking cotton, picking orange, whatever, in California. That was in about 1936. I'm so glad that we didn't go to California. My cousins had a hell of a time. They woke up one morning in the cemetery because they bed down under a underpass in California. The law says, hey, you can't sleep here, out. So they moved on.
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0: That's an authentic oaky ballad written by Sis Cunningham.
1: Rye Cooter.
0: And that is absolutely one of the greatest songs, not a rustic song and not a professional song, but very ironic and funny, you know. It asks the question, how can you keep on moving unless you migrate too? And that's what they said to all the pickers and okies and arkies and everybody who came out looking for work. The Grapes of Wrath story about don't stop here, don't let the sun set on you, etc. There's no place to stay.
1: Many of these migrants came from the area around Oklahoma City, the metropolis that was born grown following the famous Oklahoma land run of 1889. After World War II, a civic elite of bankers, oil men, and press barons promoted its booming aircraft industry and redeveloped downtown with skyscrapers. Oklahoma City's image as a cow town gave way to a bustling city of 500,000 with vast suburbs. But its stockyards remain, even if they're off the tourist maps.
2: My name's Gary Courtney. I work for the Oklahoma National Stockyards Company. We've been here since 1910. We're the world's largest stock feeder market in the world. We average between 500,000 and 600,000 cattle through here for the last 10, 15 years. We have a few that come in that have, you know, 500, 600 head, but 60 to 80% of our business is the smaller people. We got to care about them.

0: someone brings some cattle in, they bill their cattle into the commission company. The commission company has people that sort them, size them, feed them, and water them, get them ready to run through the auction.
1: Here's a little half-sister in my office. Same deal. Tiny one. I'm going to get them all. I'm going to get them all.

0: Bob Wills, Dusty Skies.
1: Tears in my eyes.
2: No, no.
1: Just sand from these dusty skies.
3: I'm Lance Hansen, and I was raised in the Calumet, Oklahoma community. If you travel from, for instance, El Reno to Clinton, Oklahoma, on Route 66, you will cross the South Canadian River. In the 60s, it became a safe road for Indians without driver's license. There was the interstate, and then there was this road, and the Highway Patrol would rarely patrol it. So it was one of those Indian roads that people would use to get to Clinton and on up into the other Cheyenne areas, where you would rarely be stopped. Because there are a lot of Cheyennes who, even today, who don't have driver's license. Just sort of a way we rebel against the system.
4: Native Americans weren't the only ones sharing the road with the Joads and other families heading west.
5: California agriculture is booming, you know, during the 1920s. I mean, where are the workers coming from?
4: David Montejano of the University of Texas.
5: I mean, they're not just coming northward from Mexico. You have, during the 20s, entire communities in northern New Mexico sending their young men and women to the agricultural fields of California. It's a circular migration. And so you have a going and coming from New Mexico to Los Angeles, facilitated by Route 66.
4: The film Giant with Rock Hudson shows life at the Texas-Oklahoma border.
5: Giant deals with the transformation of Texas from a ranch country into an oil country. And some of the most dramatic footage of Giant, you have this famous fight that takes place in this diner where the owner of the diner refuses to serve a Mexican-American family, and Rock Hudson becomes very upset. It sort of speaks to what was happening right after World War II. This diner, of course, is situated next to a major highway. It could have been Route 66.
6: You're in the wrong place, amigo. Vamos, andale!
7: Hold on a minute.
6: Yes? What do you want?
7: Now, look here, Sarge. Sure appreciate it if you're a little more polite to these people.
6: Oh, you would you? Now, you just go back over there and sit down, and we ain't going to have no trouble. But this bunch here is going to eat somewhere else. All right, come on, let's go.
7: Take care.
6: Come on, you too. Sue me.

0: there was a considerable amount of prejudice against Indian people in California and in other places in the West. And consequently, if you were of mixed lineage and you went to California and you wanted to work, you did not emphasize your Osage or your Cherokee or your Comanche heritage. If you wanted a job, you kept your identity to yourself. And I think that's one of the reasons why most people didn't realize how many Native American people lived in the region, how many had gone.
1: Another group left out of Route 66 is the African American. Yet blacks have worked as cowboys since before the Civil War. 5,000 of them drove cattle on the Chisholm Trail. The federal government relied on farmers to give up a portion of their land for Route 66.
2: My name is Edmund Threet. I was born about half a mile up in the woods in a log cabin 78 years ago, July the 6th.
1: Edmund Threet is from an African-American family who gave land for 66, but now can't find a place to be buried along it. Mr. Threet has had problems along Route 66 from racial prejudice.
2: And I went in the cafe there to get me a sandwich. And they told me to come around to the back. I said, no, forget it. And I went on out the door. My sister told me to come on, let's hurry up and get out of here. I said, no, I'm not going to run. I'm going to just take my time and get to my vehicle. And then the police stopped me, trying to get out of town. He asked me, what's wrong, boy? You're stirring up a little peace in this town. I said, well, I thought this was America, and I didn't think it was that prejudice. He said, well, you better get out of town. I said, I'm going. And I said, another thing. How old do peoples get when you stop calling them boys?
1: When Route 66 opened in 1926, African-American communities were dotted across the West. Along what would be Route 66 were prosperous, semi-independent black outposts. Boley, Oklahoma, Bonham, Texas. Amarillo has one, North Heights. It was built by a black cowboy, Bone Hooks, who raised the funds by putting on trick roping shows like Will Rogers.
3: Route 66 used to run right through the middle of the North Heights.
1: Charles Warford is the mortician of North Heights.
3: Quite frequently, we would see Bone Hooks up there with these cattle people, all of them sitting around and talking. And that was quite unusual for that day and time, because if we wanted to go into the hotel, we'd either use the back door or the side door.
4: I'm Zephyr Hooks. My husband was related to Bone Hooks. If you grew up around a place like this, you would know where you're supposed to go and where you're not. Tell you like it is.
3: You've got Mexican-Americans who are moving in by droves. And this is something at Bone Hooks you wouldn't have dreamed of. Color loses its identity when money becomes involved.
1: Today, many Route 66 drivers cross this section of the old road and never notice its special paths.
5: The irony is that road has always been a road of color.
1: Michael Wallace.
5: A road of all sorts of ethnic groups, a rainbow road. Oh, the African Americans in Chicago and St. Louis. All the way down into Tulsa, where just a few years before Route 66 was founded, the city of Tulsa hosted probably the worst racial violence known in this country. These people of color of various origins are all up and down the road.
1: Route 66 has been whitened. We don't associate blacks, Hispanics, and Indians with Route 66 because of books and TV shows. These emphasize nostalgia over Route 66's true diversity, according to David Montajano.
6: We can talk about not just John Steinbeck, but the famous TV series on Route 66. I mean, everything that was portrayed there portrayed the majority culture of the time. I think that's going to be changing in the near future.

0: Woodrow Wilson Guthrie was born in 1912 in Oklahoma and raised in the Texas Panhandle, not far from Route 66. He was, in many ways, a poor man's Will Rogers, bridging Oklahoma and Texas. Here, Guthrie talks with ethnomusicologist Alan Lomax at the Library of Congress.
1: I lived with a family of people. There was 11 of us. Lived in a little two-room shack. Town didn't amount to much except on a Saturday, you know, when all the farming people had come in there to have a trades day or give away a new buggy and a box of tobacco or buy them a new pair of button shoes.
2: Did any of the oil come in your family?
1: No, we got the grease.
0: When one of Guthrie's great friends, the young Pete Seeger, wanted to see America, Guthrie took him down Route 66 to Texas. Together, they wrote the unrecorded song, The 66 Highway Blues.
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0: From western Oklahoma, Route 66 straightens and flattens and heads straight like a bullet into Texas. Orson Welles described this bone-dry region in a radio thriller, The Hitchhiker, produced by CBS Radio in 1946.
1: I stopped a car at a sleepy little junction just across the border into Oklahoma to let a train pass by. Perfectly airless, dry day. The red clay of Oklahoma was baking under the southwestern sun.
0: Dave Edmonds.
2: From Oklahoma City West, we're moving into an area of short grass and to an area where the cattle industry and the oil industry out there has been important. You get west of Oklahoma City, you know you're in the West. You're dealing with people who look like they live in the West, stereotypical cowboys.
0: But for some Texans along Route 66, it's their own state government that leaves them alone. Delbert True.
3: Down south, Texas is another world. You know, we're a different state up here. We've tried to secede a few times, but they won't let us. But they have finally recognized that there are actually live, tax-paying people up here who have got something to see. We've got history.
0: It was cattle that led the way for Route 66 across the plains. Texas drovers like J.G. McCoy sent beef to Chicago. Before Route 66 was built, he had to negotiate a half dozen rail lines. The routes of Route 66 run right through the cattle industry of the Texas Plains. David Sanger is the drummer for the band Asleep at the Wheel. He's produced two albums of Route 66 songs.
4: With the advent of good roads and Route 66 being like the best of the roads, bands could move quicker.
0: Bob Wills.
5: It's just a lot of fun to play a dance, jump in cars and drive 300 or 400 miles and sleep hour or two, shave and go play another dance and drive another 500 or 600 miles.
6: You're talking about the panhandle. We're talking about cowboys. You know, we're talking about ranching.
0: David Montejano.
6: And the symbol of that world has to be the steakhouse in Amarillo, where you're virtually challenged to eat 5 pounds of steak. The Cadillac Ranch, where you have Cadillacs buried in the sand. It has a surreal quality.
0: Stanley Marsh is best known for the Cadillac Ranch installation. On I-40, a row of 10 cars cemented into the desert panhandle, fins up. Delbert True.
3: The Cadillac Ranch, it's a great deal. At the time it was put in, it was 20 years ahead of its time. They thought he was absolutely nuts, but he picked the brains of some real sharp young people, and it has become probably the most famous icon on Route 66. And the funny part of it, it was never on Route 66 and still isn't.
0: When the passing driver looks at these cars, stopped and frozen in time, frozen in motion, it looks like they are driving to the center of the earth. We've traveled from Illinois to the New Mexico border, nearly halfway to California. We've crossed the prairie, the Ozarks, the wide open spaces of the Great Plains. Route 66 has all of these and more.
7: 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Assistance from Leslie Rutkowski, Dennis Lansing, Julie Cunico, Kelsa Mendoza, Claire Wheeler, and Rachel Moray. Martin Milner, the original announcer, passed away in 2015. For all of us, thanks for listening.
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12: Route 66 is not just a name. It's where hardy individualism met grassroots community spirit.
13: I've seen all the old cars I've never seen before, so then I knew I'm on Route 66. Look at that! Oh, that's tight!
7: This prize-winning documentary was originally narrated by Martin Milner, star of the Route 66 TV series. Marty's no longer with us, but on the centenary of America's most famous road, his spirit guides us through its history and sights.
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15: Live from NPR News in Washington, I'm Janine Herbst. The Palestinian militant group Hamas says the Gaza Strip should remain central to any long-term ceasefire between Iran, the U.S., and Israel. This as Tehran hosts a belated funeral for its former supreme leader, who was killed by U.S. and Israeli strikes 4 months ago. NPR's Emily Fang has more.
16: Speaking to a Hamas-affiliated paper, Khalid al-Qudumi, Hamas's representative in Tehran, said he'd been reassured by Iranian officials that securing the rights of Palestinians was central to guaranteeing, quote, genuine or lasting peace in the Middle East. His remarks highlight the risk of a shaky U.S. and Iranian ceasefire collapsing. Despite a preliminary ceasefire agreement with the U.S., Iran continues to stop ships from freely sailing through the Strait of Hormuz, and the U.S. and Iran exchanged strikes against one another just a week ago. The Iran-backed militant group Hezbollah has also threatened to retaliate against Israel, as Israel continues to occupy much of southern Lebanon. Emily Fang, NPR News, Tel Aviv.
15: The World Health Organization is declaring the hantavirus outbreak officially over. NPR's Jonathan Lambert has more.
17: The outbreak was first reported in early May when passengers aboard the MV Hondius cruise ship tested positive for hantavirus. The disease can be deadly. Typically, humans get the virus through exposure to rodent urine, feces, or saliva. But the outbreak on the cruise ship sparked concern that it might be spreading more readily through the air from person to person. Ultimately, only 13 cases were confirmed, three of whom died. But the WHO said over 30 countries and territories responded to the outbreak, tracing more than 650 possible contacts who might have been exposed to the virus. Now, the last of those contacts has tested negative after quarantine, leading the WHO to close the book on the outbreak. Jonathan Lambert, NPR News.
15: It's the 4th of July and the 250th anniversary of the founding of the United States, and people around the country are celebrating with picnics, parades, concerts, and fireworks. But extreme heat and humidity in Washington, D.C. had officials canceling the Independence Day parade. NPR's Jeff Rumfill is on the National Mall.
18: People are standing in lines that are stretching for blocks to get into the Great American State Fair here on the National Mall. And once you get inside, it is hot. I cannot tell you. There is no shade for the most part, though there are air-conditioned tents off to the side. But, you know, people's spirits are high. They got umbrellas. They got lots of water. And they're doing the best they can not to overheat. Temperatures are set to reach 100 degrees or more this afternoon. That's without the heat index. The humidity's through the roof. And yeah, it's hot.
15: NPR's Jeff Rumfill. Military flyovers are taking place, and President Trump is set to speak at the National Mall tonight with fireworks later. You're listening to NPR News. Trump accounts launched today for children born during the president's second term. Parents can open accounts for these children and get $1,000 from the government. Those funds are managed by private firms and are invested in the stock market. Children can access the money at age 18 for specific purposes, including education or home buying. The program has faced criticism, though, for failing to address kids' immediate needs and for potentially widening the wealth gap. The Williams sisters' double Wimbledon comeback has ended before it began. Vicky Barker has more from London.
19: Saturday should have seen Serena and Venus Williams compete together for the first time since the 2022 U.S. Open. It would have been their first Wimbledon doubles appearance in 10 years. But the tournament organizers have announced 44-year-old Serena Williams was not fit enough to play after injuring her knee during her defeat by Australia's Maya Joint on Tuesday. In a post on Instagram, she said she was heartbroken to have to withdraw from doubles. Serena and 46-year-old Venus Williams remain one of the greatest doubles teams ever, having won Wimbledon together six times and 14 Grand Slam titles overall. For NPR News, I'm Vicky Barker in London.
15: A federal appeals court cleared the way for the Trump administration to revamp a slavery exhibit at the president's house in Philadelphia, though the city says it plans to appeal. President George Washington enslaved nine people at that house, and the exhibit focused on their lives. You're listening to NPR News.
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0: Route 66. When it was built, no one thought it would become America's most famous road. And when it was finally replaced by freeways, few imagined people coming from around the world to visit and drive it. Route 66 is a road for dreams and dreamers. The dreams pass each other in the night along the hard road which was once Route 66. This program is about those dreams and the struggles of all those headed west for California, across the mountains and desert.
22: There's a very dramatic change in the region as we head out into those canyons.
0: Michael Wallace, author of Route 66, The Mother Road.
22: And the sky is opening up. That's the part of the trip that starts getting to people who have never seen it before. This big sky with those Old Testament clouds, and you're headed down into those canyons and the cattle, and you move towards the borders of New Mexico. Next great dramatic change is when you first start seeing those mountains appear up to the north. And that's all part of the Route 66 experience, all through New Mexico.
0: At the edge of the Great Plains, as 66 crosses into New Mexico from Texas, the road ascends to the Continental Divide. The terrain is open and windy, with mesas rising starkly from the high desert floor. A glance out the car window reminds us we're not in Kansas anymore.

Midway between Amarillo and Albuquerque, the first town we find is Tucumcari, once called Six Shooter Siding. This was as far west as the Chicago and Rock Island Railroad reached before being overtaken by the Atchison, Topeka, and the Santa Fe, heading east. When Route 66 opened in 1926,

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1: That if you can't see the driver in the mirror, he can't see you. That's blind spots the driver has. That means that he's liable to pull over in front of you. He can't see you. So you don't just get beside one and hang. You either go on around him or slow down.
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1: 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And pretty soon, it starts building up. 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
2: From Tucumcari, today, the way west passes straight as an arrow along the 35th parallel. Originally, Route 66 went north from Santa Rosa to Santa Fe, a tourist destination and arts colony. Santa Rosa remained a sleepy roadside town whose most famous resident was Rudolfo Anaya, author of more than a dozen books on the Southwest. The New York Times has called Anaya the most widely read Hispanic author in the U.S. But once, he was a little dark-haired boy watching cars whiz by on Route 66.
3: I grew up the length of two city blocks from Route 66.
2: Rudolfo Anaya.
3: On Route 66, right after World War II, people were moving west. One afternoon at a gas station, where we went to fill our bike tires after goat head punctures, a car stopped. Dad, mom, son and daughter, blue-eyed gringos from the east. They usually didn't pay attention to the brown Mexicanitos gathered at the gas station, but this Aussie and Harriet Nelson did. "Where are you from?" Aussie asked. "Here," I said. "Just here," he said, looking around. "Yes." I had never considered any place other than just here. Here was home. "Oh," he said, and went off to kick his car's tires. "Where are you from?" I asked Harriet. "Back east." "Where are you going?" I asked. "We're tourists," she answered. "We're going to California." Imagine, I thought to myself. A family can travel to California as tourists? Just to go look? I ran home and told my mother, "Mama, I want to be a tourist." Her mouth dropped. She stopped rolling tortillas and made the sign of the cross over me. "Where did you get that idea?" I told her about the family I had just met. "No, mijito," she said. "Only the Americanos can be tourists. Now go help Ultima with her herbs."
2: As a teenager in the 1950s, Anaya moved down 66 to Albuquerque, the only city on Route 66 between Texas and California. Albuquerque sits in the valley of the Big River, El Rio Grande. Here, the Camino Real met the old wagon trails to the Pacific.

Here the water was shallow enough for the horses to ford and to drink. Wool wagons creaked down Railroad Avenue from far-off reservations where sheep dominate the horizon. Here the Route 66 tourist found a neon extravaganza at auto courts like the Buckaroo or the Palomino, La Mesa, or El Vado. Here drivers might wonder if they'd taken a wrong turn and landed in Old Mexico. Under the cottonwoods on the Rio Grande, doves coo and the reverend sit in the shade of churches made cool by thick adobe walls. In New Mexico, a potluck brings together cultures. Indians have pozole, a dish of corn and mutton. Anglos lay out smoked meats from the barbecue. Hispanics bring sopapillas, puffy triangles of fried dough. They all add a ladle of hot chili pepper, red.

0: Such innocent feasts contain clues to life in the 21st century United States. New Mexico is the first of many majority-minority states where European Americans or Anglos are outnumbered. Is the U.S. destined to be a nation at war with itself as the barely stirred melting pot boils over? Or will we bridge our differences as gracefully as they do around the potluck table? In Albuquerque, many an adventurer plotted his course. Juan de Oñate, hunting for gold, invading Texas armies, and one bold lieutenant, Edward Beale. He fought with General Kearney in the Mexican-American War, and then his country asked him to find a way to the Pacific, some way to join the old Fort Smith wagon road and California.
1: Beale was in the Army, and he came west in 1857 to basically build a road to the gold fields of California.
0: Michael Amundson at Northern Arizona University.
1: It was basically across present-day Arizona, along Route 66 and along what is today I-40.
0: Beale was not easily discouraged, not by crossing high peaks, nor by the vast Mojave Desert, nor by the Pai, Navajo, Hopi, or the other tribes he crossed. He did have one request which sent his superiors into fits of laughter until they realized he was serious.
1: As he was going to explore from the Great Plains of New Mexico and across Arizona, he brought with him camels, animals that could withstand the great American desert.
0: In 1857, he set out from Albuquerque with his men and 13 Arabian camels, packed with 700 to 1,000 pounds each, five times as much as a mule could carry.
1: This is Beale's report from September 21st, 1857, describing the camels. My admiration for the camels increases daily. They pack water for others 4 days under hot sun and never get a drop. They pack heavy burdens of corn and oats for months and never get a grain. And on the bitter greasewood and other worthless shrubs not only subsist, but keep fat.
0: Beale's camels went missing. Some say they're still out there. Route 66's most endangered species.
1: Apparently they did release a lot of these, and there are lots of reports of camel sightings into the late 19th century of people seeing these camels out in the boonies.
0: Route 66 followed the camel trail west, skirting the mountains. The road crossed the tracks to Gallup via the main street of the Laguna Pueblo and Grants, New Mexico.
2: I'm a roadrunner, honey.
0: Beep, beep. The Southwest has always been the most exotic stretch of Route 66, and it's most rugged. Hundreds of miles separated gas stations. Water bags bounced against car radiators. Every few miles brought the driver through another reservation. After a few days' drive, the cliffs took on a life of their own, with escarpments shaped like animals or warriors' faces. Gallup, in the heart of the Indian country, is home to dozens of Indian jewelry shops. It also hosts the Intertribal Ceremonial, the largest pan-Indian gathering in the world. For years, Hollywood film used the town as a backlot. Film stars like Jimmy Stewart and Mae West mounted horses and bunked at the El Rancho. Today's visitors may be from Holland or Germany as part of the growing Route 66 craze in those countries.
3: Ik ben Ruth Oldenziel uit Amsterdam. I have been on Route 66. To Europeans, what makes America America is the vast territory. That is the image of the West that has dominated a lot of Hollywood films. So the road through that Western territory is what makes America. And Route 66 has become a kind of pilgrimage for us to experience the American experience.

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4: Not all Europeans are thrilled by Route 66. Frans Verhagen, America Magazine in Holland.
6: The northern part is not much to see, and the southern part... Yeah, well, what shall I say? There are more interesting things to see in the southwest, I think, than pieces of a road that's broken down. Route 66 doesn't have much appeal to me, I must say.
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4: The romance Route 66 offers visitors is the result of its many portrayals on television and radio. Here's one early example, produced by CBS Radio in 1946. In The Hitchhiker, Orson Welles feels the weight of all the miles left to reach California.
9: Outside, it's night. The vast, soulless night of New Mexico. A million stars are in the sky. Ahead of me stretch 1,000 miles of empty mesa. Mountains. Prairies. Desert.
4: Past Fort Defiance and Holbrook, the road winds around until travelers reach Winslow. Al Richmond.
10: People came to know the Southwest through the railroads. And the Santa Fe in particular, it really brought the Indian tribes to fore. Indian detours, where you could stop off in Albuquerque or in Winslow and get in motor cars or motor buses and travel out in the Indian reservations.
4: La Posada, the last Harvey house, was built here in 1912 and designed by Mary Coulter. Alan Affeld, an architect from Southern California, bought and remodeled the hotel.
11: When you entered the building from the south, from the railroad tracks, because you'd probably arrive by train or by Route 66, you'd come into a couple thousand square foot lobby. There's 4 huge columns and a beautiful plastered ceiling. But you can imagine what it was like in the 1930s here when the Depression had hit, and all these really struggling people were going down Route 66 in cars that they could barely afford fuel for, driving past this huge Spanish castle.
4: Across the tracks from La Posada and Winslow was one of the stranger communities on Route 66, an Indian tribe living in boxcars. The Santa Fe Railroad gave jobs to the Laguna Pueblo, but they didn't tell them about their housing. Mary Toya was born in a boxcar on Route 66 in the 1930s. Today, she's visiting the site of Boxcar Village with her daughter, Deborah.
12: The Kiva house was probably right here where that little hill is. I think what they did is cut the boxcar in half and put it together.
13: Okay, and what like was this I here?
12: Said, this was a council
13: hall. Is this where they had the dances?
12: Yeah, at the night dances. Goes right over there.
13: I saw my first
12: Kachina dance.
4: Next door to Indian Camp lived a colony of Japanese Americans. They weren't there for the sun and the clean, dry air. They worked on the railroad until the day the army trucks came and took them away.
12: But I know we were having our religious ceremonies when those army canvas trucks are coming. Let's haul them in.
4: The Laguna moved into the barracks the Japanese left behind. It took the internment of Japanese to get indoor plumbing for Laguna.
13: My grandfather sacrificed his living amongst his community to be here. And whenever I would come with my mother to pick my grandfather up from work, you could see him.
4: Deborah Holland-Toya remembers the pain and isolation that came from living far from home and family.
13: You could see him coming across the tracks with his jacket slung over his back, and he always had a black lunchbox that he would let me take, and there was always something left inside from his lunch because he knew I would be there to pick him up.
4: Eventually, the Laguna made the boxcar village their own.
13: The most important thing about this Indian camp was the fact that the community moved here together. Nobody was alone.
4: Fancy hotels for the tourists, and across the tracks, boxcars for the Indians. Route 66 always was a study in contrasts. From Winslow, the road climbs into the world's largest forest of ponderosa pines, tall, majestic trees smelling of vanilla. Logging, sheep herding, and mining were industries driven by the railroad's arrival. The railroads divided communities even as it linked them to the world. When Route 66 was built in 1926, it hugged the rails in Flagstaff, a stone's throw away from the tracks. Together, road and rail bisected 66 towns, north and south.
14: The tracks separated people. As much as it brought and moved people around the country, it also served as a cultural dividing line.
4: Michael Amundson and Richard Mangum live in Flagstaff.
15: The railroad was here first, so it's not as if it cut an existing town. But in every railroad town, there's a good side of the tracks and a bad side of the tracks.
4: A poor side and a rich side of town. A colored side and a white one. Where does the expression across the tracks come from? Michael Amundson, Arizona historian.
14: Certainly one of the things that the railroad does is it divides populations, and across the tracks is somehow a lesser, it's the other in American society. Across the tracks, south of the tracks in Flagstaff, was the African American population. The Chicano community in Flagstaff was also located across the tracks.
16: When you got away from the track out here, it meant a lot. Mm-hmm. Well, I live across the track. It was cross track, and I never liked that word, living across the track, down by the track, because that train was loud coming through.
4: Crossing the tracks in small cities like Flagstaff is not easy. 80 trains cross Flagstaff every day, splitting the city. When Amtrak pulls in for 20 minutes, the town has an iron curtain. No one can cross. Traffic freezes.
10: There are several crossings there. There are some people that just really find this totally disconcerting and disruptive.
4: Al Richmond.
10: So I look at trains a little bit differently. In this, I like to sit at a railroad crossing, and I count the number of 80,000-pound trucks that are no longer out on the highway trying to kill me, no longer tearing up the highways that I pay for.
4: Outside of town and just north of 66, we cross Route 66's Camel Trail to meet Michael Amundson, Arizona historian.
14: 15 miles west of Flagstaff, and we're at the base of Government Hill on the Beale Road, which was cut in 1857 from New Mexico to California. You can just imagine walking through this forest at 7,000, almost 8,000 feet in elevation, and coming across a caravan of camels with soldiers wearing pre-Civil War wool suits on top of a camel.
4: Williams had the last segment of Route 66 to be bypassed by the interstate back in 1984, and some people fought its closing to the bitter end, even with rifles.
17: Route 66 here flourished.
4: Mike is a part-time conductor.
17: And they felt that if Route 66 were to be bypassed by the new Interstate 40, then in fact Williams would die. Folks, took it upon themselves to position themselves on either side of town and actually fire at the bulldozers as they were trying to complete Interstate 40. The long rifle pinged off of many pieces of construction equipment out here.
18: This weekend, near Williams, Arizona, south of the Grand Canyon, the last 5 miles of Route 66 will be bypassed. It will be possible to drive from Chicago to Los Angeles without a stoplight.
4: Route 66 was truly the road that wouldn't die. No sooner did the 66 signs come down than people who lived along the road demanded that Arizona put them back up again. Angel Delgadillo, the barber of Seligman, practically camped out at the highway department in Phoenix to reestablish historic Route 66.
19: We had to go to the state. Much resistance. We couldn't get any help. They finally says, yes, we'll help to make historic from Kingman to Topak, Arizona. But it wasn't easy. You just don't give up. You just stay with it.
4: What brought people back to 66 was the chance to sample local America, the country their grandparents remember, to see the petrified forest, meteor crater, and ride a steam train, or climb down a cave like the Grand Canyon Caverns north of Seligman, Arizona, on the longest stretch where 66 separates from the interstate.
20: Well, good afternoon and welcome to the Grand Canyon Caverns. My name is Bill Jackson. We're going to take a 3/4 mile walking tour with uphills and downhills and uphills and downhills.
21: We are coming from the north of Germany. Today, I see, the famous old road. I said to my wife, we must go the road 66. Yo, lady!
4: West of the caverns, travelers pass through the Hualapai Reservation in Peach Springs. Few realize this is the site of Route 66's own Trail of Tears.
22: I was born here on the reservation, up here, a place where we call Blue Mountain. In Indian, we call it Wiknya.
4: Man Susan Yatame is the tribal historian of the Hualapai. Before the Civil War, surveyors for the railroad passed through here. Then the U.S. Army arrived and removed the Hualapai.
22: They took them all down there in 1875. By 76, they couldn't take it anymore, you know, because we're mountain people. So they just said, well, you know, we might as well die trying to get back. So they all escaped that area. The ranchers, you know, everybody moved in. They started taking the springs. We tried to hang on, but it was too much. The disease that they brought with them killed a lot of us.
4: The U.S. Supreme Court later declared this removal illegal, a high-handed endeavor to wrest from these Indians lands which Congress had never declared forfeited. It didn't help. The Mojave County supervisors declared the land vacant and invited ranchers to move in. Like the Chinese, they became cheap labor to build the railroad and later Route 66. The rails and roads went forward. California, the promised land, lay over the horizon, and beyond that, the Pacific. Immigrants looked from the end of the mountains toward the sea. They could almost smell the oranges, as in this excerpt from John Ford's Grapes of Wrath.
23: Well, there she is, folks. The land of milk and honey. California.
4: But first, there was a terrible hot stretch to cross. The Mojave, the great American desert. Many travelers didn't make it past the pounding heat and distrust of strangers.
24: Boy, but I'd hate to hit that desert in a jalopy like that.
25: You and me got sense. Them Okies got no sense and no feeling.
24: They ain't human.

0: California is the last state going west on Route 66. We travel from the great Colorado River to the Pacific Ocean, from tiny reservations to skyscrapers. In the beginning was the desert, hot, waterless, treacherous, even deadly. The Mojave, the Chimahueve, the Hamakavas, the first tribes knew how to live with this arid landscape. Everyone else should take heed, as environmental writer Edward Abbey wrote in Desert Solitaire.
1: It has been said, and truly, that everything in the desert either stings, stabs, stinks, or sticks. You will find the flora here is venomous, hooked, barbed, thorny, prickly, needled, sawtoothed, hairy, stickered, mean, bitter, sharp, wiry, and fierce is the animals.
0: On the desert floor, the ancients made mazes from rocks to confuse evil spirits trying to follow the dead down to the river. Early dwellers along the Colorado lived in clay-covered houses. The first town in California was Needles, named after the sharp, black mountains which rasped the sky. Nature is not friendly here. In winter, sandblast or storms scour the desert, and in summer, well, the heat is so rough, they say even the thermometers get sunstroke. Along Route 66, railroads originally set the course by bringing in the only water to cool their engines. They chartered the desert transit in 10-mile stops. The nearby ghost town of Goffs was once a bustling railroad center on the old Mojave Road. Then Route 66 passed, leaving nothing but a schoolhouse and a general store. Robert Irvin visited that same store as an 11-year-old when his parents, like many African-American families after World War II, went out west.
2: We traveled Route 66 to California, and they cooked up chicken. That's the first thing you're doing when people getting ready to travel. They go and start ringing chicken necks.
0: On the way, they stopped in a small town.
2: We went in there, my dad and I, to buy some cold cuts and dead in at the butcher counter. And this little girl walked over and looked at me, and she looked up at her mom and asked her mom, said, "Mom, is that a nigger?" And she got very embarrassed.
0: Irvin eventually received his B.A. and M.A. from UCLA. But Route 66 in the desert called to him. For peace of mind and for health reasons, he bought that country store in Goffs.
2: There's not a day passed by somebody come up to the counter and ask me, "How in the hell did you wind up way out here?"
0: There's something very American in his optimism, unbroken by hardship, wind, or the all-powerful sun. Yet his visitors come from far away.
2: So most of the customers that come by Goffs today come from Germany, from Australia, then England, France, then Switzerland. These people, they come by traveling the Mother Road. They know more about the Mother Road than people here, you know, in America, because they have a big love for it over in these foreign countries.
0: In the 1920s, Route 66 was planks laid across shifting sand. Before entering California, travelers had to pass agricultural inspectors, immigration checks, even a branch office of the Los Angeles Police Department dedicated to reminding people that California might be a Garden of Eden, but not everybody was welcome there.
3: Lots of folks back east, they say, is leaving home every day, beating the hot old dusty way to the

0: me. Dick Etheling, the University of New Mexico.
1: Poor people were discriminated against along the way, especially at the California state border. Usually they would pull them aside and there would be questions asked that they were not supposed to ask. Signs saying that you're not supposed to come in unless you have so much money. And of course, all of that was illegal. The class implications of Route 66 is not something that most people talk about.
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0: The nearest city was Barstow, a railroad terminus 200 miles west. There, the elevation rises to 2,000 feet, making the town only very hot, not scorching. It was a long drive, especially if you took the wrong road.

0: In the old days, crossing the desert meant water bags and snake bite kits. But things are changing in the high desert. The booming economy of Southern California and its superhighways has finally caught up with the Eastern Mojave. Many of the miners and railroad workers were from early Chinese settlements in the Mojave, which date back at least 125 years. The Ham family have been serving pork fried rice on Route 66 for half a century. Second-generation manager Alvin Ham remembers growing up Asian in Victorville, once a center for many Chinese railroad workers.
1: We started learning to work in the restaurant when we were 6 or 7 years old, washing dishes, bussing tables. This is a family business. Route 66 went right through the middle of Victorville. The restaurant we had on the end of 7th and D was the only restaurant in town. We didn't think of ourselves being white, black, or Chinese. We just thought of us just being part of Victorville.
0: Victorville is also the site of California's Route 66 Museum, with a shield painted right on the road outside because so many 66 signs were taken down by visitors and collectors. Chick Kirk, curator, knows the 66 traveler.
2: The road has a heart, it has a core, it has a soul, and that soul reaches you. And these people that travel Route 66 and love Route 66 are a different breed of people. They are heartwarm, they're caring, they're soul-searching, they're looking for what used to be. Because then you made of the road whatever filled your longing.
0: Down the hill is San Bernardino, one of the early railroad towns in Southern California. Today, it hosts the largest Route 66 event in the country, the Route 66 Rendezvous. The Rendezvous hosts one of America's largest collection of classic cars of the sort once driven on Route 66. Today, however, those 1957 Bel Airs are worth more than a house. For 3 days, the city is given over to this orgy of cardom, with cars parading, cruising, even spitting fire into the air. On the other side of the counters, selling food, the visitor meets those who can't afford the high-priced housing of San Bernardino, seat of the largest county in the U.S.
3: We're trying to raise money for our trip. We play basketball. It's a lot more people over here. Fontana's all dusty and dirty and hot. When I seen all the old cars I've never seen before, so then I knew I'm on Route 66.
4: Toda la familia vende comida. This is a tradition for everybody here. So we want to go with the tradition.
5: Plenty of nice looking cars. I have a 66 Chevy Caprice at home, you know. Needs some work before I can get it here, but it'll be here one day.

0: The Mormons settled this ominous country and then abandoned it. But by the time they left, the first orange tree had been planted. Drive west on Route 66, Foothill Boulevard, past the Santa Fe switching yards, the 40 Winks Motel, past the motel that is 19 stucco teepees. Sleep in a wigwam, get more for your wampum. 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
1: San Bernardino is an alien place, in the words of Joan Didion. Not the coastal California of subtropical twilights and warm westerlies off the Pacific, but harsher, haunted by the Mojave just beyond the mountains. The wind pushes us west, just as the L.A. Basin changes. Now it's a land of malls. Communities are terraformed into pseudo-Spanish developments, as far as the eye can see. Route 66 is an anachronism, a feeder road for the freeways. Those who drive it are not tourists, but commuters, eyes smarting from the smog. The exhaust of those driving 66 into Pasadena on what used to be called the Pasadena Freeway today mixes with 100 other freeways.

0: In Brave New World, Aldous Huxley's hero takes a rocket from London to New Mexico, partly along Route 66. If cars and trains have had their time, will rocketways be next?
1: That's still a long ways off.
0: Dr. Peter Friedman is a rocket scientist.
1: Well, it's certainly plausible that it could happen within a century. Route 66, between the song and the other historical aspects of it, would be worthy of naming a rocket route, I think.
0: How can a road which officially ended have a future? People remember when their bit of Route 66 was shut down, the way some people remember where they were when JFK was assassinated. It happened to a cafe owner in Weatherford, Oklahoma, and almost cost her the business. Here are the words of Juanita Snow.
2: She shut down on December 23rd, 1966, by 11 a.m. I thought we was ruined. A smart aleck from a local cafe said we'd be out of business in 6 months. You want to bet? I said. And we stayed.
0: John Holst, Williams, Arizona.
3: The day that the bypass came about, there was this incredible quiet, the stillness.
0: Hilda Fish.
4: There was times when they first put the freeway in at nighttime. This was like a morgue.
0: Angel Delgadillo.
5: September 22nd, 1978, between 1 and 2 o'clock. During the summer, every 24 hours, there were 9,000 automobiles going by here. And suddenly, you could go lie on the street, and nobody would run over you because there wasn't any traffic. You don't know what it is to be forgotten by the world. You don't know.
0: The final destination of Route 66, heading west, is the city of possibilities, Los Angeles. But L.A. is a mirage living on borrowed water and vegetation with no natural harbors. Eucalyptus, palm trees, even oranges were imported. The Los Angeles area had only sun and ocean to offer, but that was enough to snare two industries dependent on clear days all year round: aeronautics and moving pictures.
6: There's a flying satellite and a 30-foot giant a few miles out on 66.
0: Hollywood from 1910 to 1960 produced three-quarters of the American films and two-thirds of the world's. Dozens of films take place on Route 66. Easy Rider, Two-Lane Blacktop, Baghdad Cafe. Here, actor Ronald Colman introduces the governor of California, C.C. Young, to stump for Hollywood.
7: Ladies and gentlemen, it is well known to the entire film industry that our friend Governor Young is interested in the progress and development of California's worldwide product, talking pictures.
0: The recurrent theme of 66 films is the violence of the open road, as in films like Thelma and Louise, Bonnie and Clyde, and California.
8: California. For some people, it was still a place of hopes and dreams, a chance to start over. The idea was, if you could just get there, everything would be okay. And if it wasn't okay there, well, then it probably wasn't going to be okay anywhere.
0: There is even an adult movie set on Route 66, Tramp.
9: Well, it sure doesn't look like Barstow.
10: Route 66, the scenic way. Mm-hmm. Yeah.
11: I don't know what it is about this place.
0: The most famous film on Route 66 wasn't a film at all, but a television series, Route 66. The series producer, Herbert Leonard, along with partner Sterling Silliphant, didn't feel the need to film on Route 66. He's said to have chosen the Pacific Northwest for many of the locations on the grounds that Route 66's plains and prairies weren't scenic enough.
12: We both said, why don't we do a show about two guys driving around the country in a car?
0: Sterling Silliphant.
12: And let us rediscover the United States through their eyes. Route 66 somehow was symbolic of the highways of our nation, symbolic of the fact that young people were kind of raised in an automotive society.
13: Which way was you heading when you come in here?
14: To Biloxi. It's oystering season. A friend of mine's got a lugger. He needs the help. We need the money.
13: Don't lie to me, boy. You come in here in a shiny new car. That don't go with no poor mouth.
14: My father gave me that car, mister. just before he died. It's the only thing I've got left.
15: You don't have to explain anything to him.
14: How else do we get out of here?
16: Who are you fellas? Well, I don't know what you're looking for, but you shouldn't have come to Garth to find it.
14: Looking? Who's looking? Like I say, you live it the way you feel it. When it moves, you go with it.
15: I've been looking ever since I can remember. Did you ever hear of St. Francis Home for Foundlings in New York? That's what I remember.
14: Now, Todd, he's looking too. He had it made. Yale, prep school, and then just like that, his dad drops dead.
15: Sure, we're looking. Todd says if we keep moving, we'll find a place to plant roots and stick. With me, it's fine. Just moving.
0: Dave Poquette runs a Route 66 soda fountain in Arizona.
17: Good times, bad times, troubled times, new beginning, heartache. The things they did in that TV series were the things that happened on 66.
18: I'm Lance Henson, and my family was one of the first families in the Cheyenne community to have television. So that was one of the programs that we would literally, as kids, flock around to see. And here are these cool guys, you know, and these adventures in a Corvette down Route 66.
0: They called me Todd. I'm Martin Milner, the co-star of the Route 66 TV series. I think its greatest strength was reminding America of the importance of the road. At last count, Los Angeles County had incorporated 88 towns and cities. Yet on a sunny Sunday, its ancient heart is alive in the old Hispanic town square. It's Mexican Independence Day, celebrating independence from Spain. At the El Pueblo Historical Park, a block off Route 66, the Latin community is listening to salsa, eating ice cream, and visiting information booths.
19: If we switched to electric vehicles, we wouldn't be polluting the environment. We already have electric buses that are that we use now. We just need more of them, and we need more people to buy into the technology and understand that this is something that we're providing for our future, and the future is our children and our children's children.
20: Well, we're questioning the whole concept of even why did you bring your Route 66 over here onto our land?
0: Olin Tikatlapoca.
20: And even the whole concept of Europeans being in the Western Hemisphere. This is our land, and we've been told that we're foreigners. Whether it's the English descendants or the Spaniard descendants who are labeling us Hispanics because we speak Spanish, which they forced on us. It's not our language. Because I'm speaking to you in English doesn't make me an Englishman.
0: Mr. Route 66, Will Rogers, must be laughing off in heaven. It's an idea he had some time ago.
21: I want to be broad-minded, but I'm sure that it was only the extreme generosity of the Indians that allowed the pilgrims to land. Suppose we reverse the case. You reckon the pilgrims would ever let the Indians land? Yeah, what a chance. What a chance.
0: Route 66 in Santa Monica once passed by beachfront cottages on the way to its famous pier. Today, Ry Cooter, musician and composer, lives a dozen blocks from the end of Route 66.
22: I had a banjo and it was too loud and it gave me a headache, so I sold it and took the money, and I was about 17 and bought this Packard, 47 Packard. It's fantastic. Big, enormous, straight-eight, four-door sedan. It was like a club car in a train, you know, velour seats and all. It was wonderful. So I used to go out in that car and just go and just drive. Finally, you could like show up in Ludlow or somewhere and get off into the Mojave, you know, on 66, and nobody's out there, and you're in your Woody and it's hot, and you pull up and that stillness, you shut that flathead off, but shut it off. And boy, just sit and dig the peace and quiet of it. So what you do, you go out what's left of 66, and you go out to the desert, and then you will find peace and quiet, and it does wonders for you. It's a realm of peace and stillness, that solitude, that's just magic.
0: Bob Moore.
23: I hope what we have, we keep. I don't want to see a whole lot of major restoration going on. Maybe of the road surface itself, so people can travel it. Time moves along, and with time, we lose things. The Coral Court Motel in St. Louis, these things disappear, and that's part of it. That's part of life. That's part of the continuation of what happens to the road. I don't want to see everything preserved, because pretty soon it starts looking like it's all sitting there in saran wrap and you don't want to go near it. And if we lose something, it's unfortunate, but we do. There are people that disagree with that strongly, vehemently. They want it all. They want it all back the way it used to be, but it can't be.

0: The past of Route 66 began long ago. America has never acknowledged the legacy of railroads to its mother road. Yet they opened up an east-west trough, a waterless canal amidst a continent dominated by north-south rivers. To the first settlers, the railroad was the beginning of the end. For the millions of travelers along Route 66, it was only the beginning. Route 66 became a journey across prairie and plains, mountain and desert. A man-made vein in the continent. America's main street and our mother road. Chick Kirk, the Route 66 Museum in California.
1: Do it. Get out there and take 3 weeks and do it. Doesn't matter whether you start in Santa Monica and do it backwards, as they say, because all books are written from Chicago to the West. Doesn't matter which way. Doesn't matter if you only can do half of it now. You always hear, well, we'll do that coming back. You don't always come back. Not that way anyway. You miss it. It's gone. Do it.

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4: I'm Dan Ronan in Washington with these news headlines. With much of the nation under double-digit or triple-digit temperatures, Americans are celebrating the nation's 250th birthday. Tonight's fireworks demonstration on the National Mall are scheduled to begin later than normal after President Trump delivers his speech. Months after his death, Iran Saturday is starting several days of funeral services for its late supreme leader, Ayatollah Ali Khamenei, who was killed in the first hours of the U.S.-Israeli war against Iran. Three people died, seven others were rescued when storms blew through southern Wisconsin, causing a boat to capsize on Lake Geneva. I'm Dan Ronan, NPR News.

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5: I'm Dan Ronan in Washington with these news headlines. On this, America's 250th birthday, the nation is throwing a party. But extremely hot weather is making it difficult for tens of millions of people. Numerous celebrations are being delayed or canceled, but tonight's huge fireworks show in Washington will go on. This after President Trump delivers a speech. Ukraine is ramping up its bombardment of Russian targets, striking an oil terminal in St. Petersburg. Ukraine's President Vladimir Zelensky describes the attacks as a long-range sanction against the Kremlin. President Trump Friday pardoned 11 people, including a former business partner of one-time D.C. lobbyist Jack Abrahoff. I'm Dan Ronan, NPR News.

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Now we're going to play another song, and the song's called Dollar Bill Bar.

0: Don't you feel like you actually at the bar? Like, it's so authentic. I've been to a couple. I don't even drink, and I've been to a couple dollar bill bars. It's so colorful and authentic, man. That was Ciara Farrell, and we just heard Dollar Bill Bar. And she opened with I Could Drive You Crazy.
1: Lars Gotrich produced this one, and Neil Tivolt recorded and mixed it. After the break, Wyatt Flores, and later, MJ Lenderman.
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1: And I'm Ana Maria Sayre. Coming up in a little bit, we'll have a set from the North Carolina rocker MJ Lenderman. But first, Oklahoma's very own Wyatt Flores.
5: Hit me like a lightning strike, but you gave me that kiss goodbye.
0: Wyatt Flores is from Stillwater, the home of red dirt music, a country sound named for the colorful soil in that part of Oklahoma. Now, Flores has this music in his bones. His dad and uncle played in red dirt bands, and you can hear the land coming through his songs. His debut album, which came out in 2024, was called Welcome to the Plains.

0: Thanks.
1: That was MJ Linderman and The Breeze at the Tiny Desk. We just heard You Don't Know the Shape I'm In. He also played Rip Torn, and he started off with Wristwatch.
2: 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Josephine Neonai was the audio engineer.

0: Neil Tebalt is our technical director for the show. Tiny Desk Radio is produced by Walter Ray Watson, Noah Caldwell, and Danica Panetta. Our series editor is Lars Gottrich. Saraya Mohammed is our executive producer, and Sonali Mehta is the executive director of NPR Music. Our theme is composed by Kaylin Ellis.
1: And that wraps up the show. 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

Welcome to The Upside of Jazz from WABE, where we choose to feel good, one jazz record at a time. My name is Joe Alterman, and I'm a Southern jazz pianist. To me, jazz is a feeling, and if it feels good, it is good. Let's dive in. For most of his life, Louis Armstrong believed he had been born on July 4th. He told that story for decades, in interviews, in his own writing, to anyone who asked. It wasn't until 1988, 17 years after his death, that a researcher named Tad Jones, working with writer Gary Giddens, went looking through the baptismal records of a New Orleans church and found something Armstrong never knew. He'd actually been born a month later, on August 4th, 1901, and I've always thought there was something fitting about that mistake. This is a story about a black kid from a poor neighborhood who learned to sing from a Jewish family's kitchen. It's about a voice that became a country's voice, and it's about a man who loved his country enough to tell it the truth when it failed the people he loved. I can't think of a better or more American story to tell on the 4th of July. Armstrong was born in a New Orleans neighborhood called Bacatown, one of the poorest sections of the city. The city itself was unlike anywhere else in America. Black New Orleanians, Creoles, Italians, Irish immigrants, Germans, Jews, dock workers, and laborers all living near one another, working near one another, and hearing one another. The city was not free of prejudice, far from it. But a melody didn't stop at a property line, and a rhythm didn't care who created it. And somehow, in the hands of a kid from back to town, all of those sounds became something entirely new. Let's listen to Louis Armstrong perform Jeepers Creepers.

That was Jeepers Creepers, performed by the great Louis Armstrong, and you're listening to The Upside of Jazz from WABE. My name is Joe Alterman. One of the families that shaped that kid were the Karnofskys, Jewish immigrants who'd come to New Orleans from what is now Lithuania. They weren't wealthy. They ran a coal and junk hauling business, and they hired young Louis to ride along on the wagon, blowing a tin horn to announce their deliveries up and down the street. Picture that for a second. A black boy from back of town riding through New Orleans on a Jewish immigrant family's coal wagon, announcing their business with a horn, years before that horn became a trumpet, and that trumpet became the most famous sound in America. He ate at their table, he listened to them sing in their kitchen, and decades later, after he'd become one of the most famous musicians alive, Armstrong sat down at his own typewriter and wrote it all out himself. Not for a reporter, just for the record, in his own unique spelling and his own hand. Pages and pages of memory about a coal dealer's family from his childhood. He wrote that they taught him how to sing from the heart. Not correctly, not professionally, but from the heart. And if everything he could have chosen to remember about becoming who he became, that's what he kept, and that's what he wanted written down before he was gone. He actually wore a Star of David for the rest of his life because of them, and years later, when he told Cab Calloway that his scat singing came from a memory of the Karnofskys praying and singing in their kitchen, the Jews rockin', he called it, he wouldn't say it publicly. He was afraid people would think he was mocking it, but he meant the exact opposite. He was telling you quietly where the sound actually came from. Let's hear a little Louis Armstrong. Here he is singing and playing. Sugar.

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1: Paper, like the kind of thing that ends a story before it starts. But in Armstrong's life, it's actually the thing that started it. The home was strict, lots of rules, schedules, and chores. But it had a band, and the man running that band was a teacher named Peter Davis. Davis didn't just teach Armstrong scales. He made him a leader of the band, handed him real responsibility for maybe the first time in his life, and told him, in effect, that what he did with his hands and his breath actually mattered. Armstrong talked about Peter Davis with gratitude for the rest of his life. Davis is a name that most people have never heard, and it's attached to a debt Armstrong never stopped acknowledging. From there, it was Joe Oliver, better known as King Oliver, and he was the best-known musician in New Orleans at the time. He heard something in the kid and eventually sent for him, a letter, a ticket, and an invitation to come play second cornet in his band in Chicago. None of these people, the Karnofskys, Peter Davis, or King Oliver, had any idea what they were building. They were just helping the person standing in front of them. And once Armstrong got to Chicago, the world started to hear what New Orleans had already produced. Listen to West End Blues, recorded in 1928.

0: band even comes in. People have written entire essays trying to explain how he did it technically, but what gets me every time isn't the difficulty, although it is difficult. It's that there's not one second of hesitation in it. He wasn't searching for a voice. The voice is already there, completely formed and completely his. After Armstrong, the question was no longer only, what song is this? It became, who is singing it or who is playing it? Audiences stopped only wanting to hear a song. They wanted to hear what Louis Armstrong himself would do with it. And that idea didn't stay inside jazz. It became one of the things people mean when they say American music. Go almost anywhere in the world and ask someone what makes American music different. And somewhere in the answer, you'll find some version of this. It's the individual. It's the one voice doing something nobody else could do with the same song. You can trace a straight line from Armstrong's cadenza to Billie Holiday bending a melody until it was unmistakably hers, to Frank Sinatra phrasing a standard just like he was talking to you, to Ray Charles or Aretha Franklin or Bob Dylan, all the way up to whoever's on the radio this year doing something with the song that nobody else could do. But Armstrong is about as close as you can get to where it starts. A country that talks endlessly about individual freedom found almost by accident a sound that matched the talk. And the world heard it before most Americans had a word for what they were hearing. And that voice is what made him useful even to his own government, whether he asked for a job or not. By the 1950s, the Cold War was underway, and the State Department had an idea. If the world loved American music, which they did, maybe it would feel differently about the country that had made it. And few people were better suited to that job than Louis Armstrong. He could walk onto a stage on almost any continent and be greeted not as a diplomat, but simply as himself, beloved as he was. If you want to see what that actually looked like, let's go to Ghana in May 1956. The Gold Coast was still a year from independence, and when his plane landed in Accra, 13 Ghanaian brass bands were waiting on the tarmac, playing a local hit called All For You. Except they'd changed the words just for him, so the crowd was singing, All For You, Louis, All For You. And Armstrong couldn't help himself. He pulled out his trumpet right there on the runway and started playing along with them. The next day, he and his band played an open-air concert at Accra's old polo ground to a crowd the police put somewhere between 70 and 100,000 people. At some point, the crowd pushed too far forward, and the colonial police responded with force. Armstrong was horrified. Witnesses said he was shouting, almost in disbelief, yelling things like, I've seen this happen to my people in the South, begging them to stop. The show eventually ended early. And even in the middle of the love affair in the country that was greeting him like a king, the thing he reached for to make sense of the violence in front of him was home. Before he left, traditional dancers performed for him and his wife, Lucille. Among them was a woman who looked almost exactly like his mother, who had died 20 years earlier. And that's what did it. That's the moment that really got him. He told a reporter afterward,
1: I came from here, way back. At least my people did. Now I know this is my country too.
0: Sit with that for a second. Not the State Department, not the Cold War calculation underneath the whole tour, real as that was. He was just a man from a poor neighborhood in New Orleans, standing in West Africa, recognizing his own mother in a stranger's face, and deciding out loud that this was his country too. That's the love affair, and that's what made what happened the following year cut so deep. Because by then, plenty of people thought they already had Louis Armstrong figured out. The grin, the mugging for the camera, the showman's patter between songs. To some critics, especially younger black artists coming up in the 1950s, it looked like a man playing into exactly the kind of role white America found comfortable. Miles Davis was one of them. Davis idolized Armstrong's playing. He later said you couldn't find a trumpet player anywhere who didn't owe something to him. But he couldn't stand watching him grin and clown for an audience, and he said so. He understood why Armstrong did it, to entertain, to get paid, to feed a family, and he said he didn't hold it against him for doing it. He just didn't have to like it, and he didn't. Other young black musicians and writers went further and called it something closer to minstrelsy. Some even called him an Uncle Tom. Two different audiences were watching that same smile, and they read it in almost opposite ways. Most white Americans took it at face value. A warm, non-threatening, happy entertainer, exactly the kind of black public figure white America found easy to love. The younger black critics who called it minstrelsy weren't fooled into thinking he was simply happy. They suspected the opposite, and that was the problem. A black man performing happiness for white audiences, whatever he actually felt underneath it. Strange thing is, both sides were missing him. One side missed the awareness underneath the grin entirely, and the other side assumed that awareness meant submission, when it may have meant something closer to armor, or even quietly, the upper hand. Here's the thing nobody knew yet, not even Miles Davis. For years in private, Armstrong had been carrying around a reel-to-reel tape recorder, taping conversations with friends and family, sometimes just himself talking alone in a room. Nobody heard those tapes until after he died. And when people finally did, they found a man who was sharper, angrier, more aware of exactly what he was doing on stage and why than almost anyone watching him smile for a camera ever gave him credit for. The grin wasn't the absence of awareness. It may have been the most controlled performance he gave. Let's listen to Louis Armstrong perform a Fats Waller number. This song is called I'm Crazy About My Baby.

0: You're listening to The Upside of Jazz from WABE. My name is Joe Alterman, and that was Louis Armstrong performing Fats Waller's beautiful song, I'm Crazy About My Baby.
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0: You're listening to The Upside of Jazz from WABE. By 1957, Armstrong had spent years as one of the most visible faces of American culture anywhere on earth. Audiences adored him, governments celebrated him, and in September of that year, 9 black students tried to integrate Central High School in Little Rock, Arkansas. But Governor Faubus called out the National Guard to stop them. The photographs, armed soldiers blocking children from entering a schoolhouse door, went out across the entire world. The same world that had just spent a year falling in love with Louis Armstrong was now looking at this. 2 days before his most famous remarks, a reporter in Edmonton asked him about it, and Armstrong said,
3: "You can't smile through all that. So, you know, I'm not laughing today. I don't feel so good about that mess."
0: Then, in Grand Forks, North Dakota, a young reporter named Larry Lubinow, who'd been told explicitly by his own editor not to ask Armstrong about politics, snuck in anyway and brought up Little Rock. What came back was nothing like the warm, agreeable Armstrong the public thought it knew. He called President Eisenhower two-faced and said he had no guts. He called Faubus an uneducated plowboy and asked if he'd still go on a State Department tour to the Soviet Union. He said he would not, not under this government. His quote was,
3: "The way they are treating my people in the South, the government can go to hell."
0: Lubinow's own editors didn't believe it. They thought there was no way the famously apolitical Armstrong had really said any of that. So the next morning, the wire service made Lubinow go back to the hotel and get Armstrong to confirm it in writing. Armstrong read the story, wrote "solid" at the bottom, and signed his name underneath. Within a day, Budapest Radio was telling its listeners that Armstrong's remarks were a protest against the treatment of black students in America. The Soviets running his own words back at the country he just refused to represent. Meanwhile, back home, the reaction was just as fast and a lot less sympathetic. Letters flooded into Congress demanding the State Department drop him for good. One reached an Alabama senator, called his music drivel, and argued that no one who'd talk about his own government that way should be allowed to sell it overseas. For a few days, Louis Armstrong was simultaneously a hero to people who'd never met him and a traitor to people who thought they had. 3 weeks later, almost quietly, he said he'd still go to Russia after all, if the State Department still wanted him to. That's not a contradiction. That's the whole man in two sentences. He'll tell his country exactly what's wrong with it, and he'll still go represent it the moment it's worth representing again. The white press, by and large, was stunned. This wasn't the Armstrong they thought they knew. The black press largely wasn't surprised at all. Many of them had always known there was more behind the smile than the smile let on. A few days later, with the crisis still unresolved, Eisenhower federalized the Arkansas Guard and sent the 101st Airborne to walk those 9 students into the building. Nobody can say Armstrong caused that, but he had said, on the record, exactly what the photographs already showed the rest of the world. And the president listened. The man who had said all that was not a different Louis Armstrong than the one who'd wept in Accra the year before. He was the same person, the boy who never forgot the Karnofskys, the kid Peter Davis trusted with a horn and a place in the band. He was an artist who believed deeply in human dignity, which is exactly why he couldn't stay quiet when his country failed to live up to it. A few years later, Dave and Iola Brubeck turned that contradiction into a musical called The Real Ambassadors. Louis Armstrong was at the center of it, and in one of the show's most revealing songs, he sings,
4: "In my humble way, I'm the USA. Though I represent the government don't represent some policies."
0: And that line says so much. Armstrong had become one of America's great ambassadors, not because he delivered speeches or carried a diplomatic title, but because people around the world heard something in his music that they associated with the best of America. And yet he understood better than almost anyone how complicated that role could be.

I'm the real ambassador. It is evident I was sent by government to take your place. All I do is play the blues and meet the people face to face. I'll explain and make it plain. I represent the human race and don't pretend no more. Who's the real ambassador? Certain facts we can't ignore. In my humble way, I'm the USA. Though I represent the government don't represent some policies I'm for. Oh, we learn to be concerned about the constitutionality. In our nation, segregation isn't a legality. Soon our only differences will be in personality.

There's a quieter version of that same conviction that almost nobody heard about because it never came with a quote sharp enough to make a headline. For years, Armstrong wouldn't play his own hometown. New Orleans clubs were segregated. Audiences were split by a rope down the middle of the room, and he simply refused to perform for a room divided like that. There was never a statement, no press conference. He just stayed away. And he didn't come back until 1965, after the city's venues had integrated and played for a room that, for the first time in his life, everyone sat together. Let's hear Louis Armstrong perform Big Butter and Eggman.

mama, I'm your big buttered egg man. But I'm different, honey. But I'm from way down in the south. Now listen, baby. I'll buy you all the pretty things that you think you need. As long as I can keep this cornet up to my mouth. Oh, I'll play you a little minor in G. And if you say it's necessary, baby, well, I'll even hit high C.

0: That was Louis Armstrong performing Big Butter and Eggman, and you're listening to The Upside of Jazz from WABE. There's one more complication worth naming honestly. In 1960, Armstrong toured Africa again, this time landing in Congo just months after it had won independence from Belgium and became an overnight flashpoint of the Cold War, with its elected prime minister, Patrice Lumumba, at the center of it. The night he arrived in the capital, Armstrong had dinner with a man introduced to him as a U.S. diplomat. The man was actually the CIA's station chief in the Congo, and at the same hour, a little over a mile away, Lumumba was being held prisoner by forces the CIA was quietly working with. And within 2 months, Lumumba was dead. Whether Armstrong's visit was deliberately used to distract from what was happening to Lumumba is something historians still argue about, and Armstrong's own biographer has pushed back hard on the more dramatic version of that claim. But what isn't in dispute is that Armstrong had no idea who he was sitting across the table from that night, and he spent the rest of his life proudly telling a much simpler story about that trip. That his concert was so big it got two warring factions to lay down their weapons for a day just to come and hear him play. Which was true. He never knew there might have been more going on underneath it. It's not a story that indicts him. It's a story about how complicated it got to be a cultural ambassador once your own government had uses for your goodwill that had nothing to do with music. After all of it, Ghana, Little Rock, the boycott, the Congo, the fame, the heads of state, Armstrong kept coming home to the same house on the same block in Corona, Queens. People who lived near him didn't talk about a celebrity. They talked about a neighbor, someone who sat outside on the stoop in the evenings, someone who waved at kids walking home from school, someone who, despite being one of the most recognizable human beings on the planet, never stopped being reachable from a front step. That's the world he was thinking about in 1967 when producer Bob Thiel brought him a song called What a Wonderful World. The country was in turmoil. Vietnam, the unfinished business of civil rights, cities that had seen real unrest. Thiel wanted something hopeful, and he believed only one voice could sing it and make people believe it. When Armstrong talked about the song afterward, he didn't talk about ideals. He talked about Corona. He talked about the kids he'd watched grow up on his block, the friends he saw shake hands on the corner. The head of the record label, Larry Newton, hated the song. He was, by Thiel's account, so furious during the session that someone had to physically keep him out of the studio while they recorded. Part of the problem was that Armstrong's last major pop hit had been Hello Dolly, which had improbably knocked the Beatles out of the number one spot just a few years earlier. The people running the label assumed they were getting another upbeat, commercial Armstrong record. But what arrived instead was something slower, gentler, and much harder to categorize. Some critics called it naive. I've never agreed with that, because by 1967, Armstrong had earned the right to be cynical and chose not to be. He'd lived the poverty, he'd lived the racism, he'd said the things in 1957 that almost cost him everything he'd built. He knew exactly how hard the world could be, and he still sang a song about trees and children and neighbors shaking hands. That's not naivete. That's a man who'd seen the whole picture and decided the trees were still worth singing about. In fact, a few years later, Armstrong re-recorded the song and opened it with a spoken introduction that may be the clearest statement of his philosophy anywhere on record.
1: Seems to me it ain't the world that's so bad, but what we're doing to it. And all I'm saying is, what a wonderful world it would be if only we'd give it a chance. Love, baby, love. That's the secret.
0: That's not the voice of someone who failed to see the world's problems. It's the voice of someone who saw them clearly and refused to let them have the last word.
2: Some of you young folks been saying to me, "Hey, Pops, what you mean, what a wonderful world? How about all them wars all over the place? You call them wonderful? And how about hunger and pollution? They ain't so wonderful either. But how about listening to old Pops for a minute? Seems to me it ain't the world that's so bad, but what we are doing to it, and all I'm saying is, see what a wonderful world it would be if only we'd give it a chance. Love, baby, love. That's the secret. Yeah. If lots more of us loved each other, we'd solve lots more problems. And man, this world would be a guesser. That's why old Pops keeps saying...

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You're listening to The Upside of Jazz from WABE, and that was Louis Armstrong and Oscar Peterson performing Let's Do It, Let's Fall in Love. For most of his life, Louis Armstrong believed he had been born on the 4th of July. He hadn't been, but I kept thinking about that mistake because it's the same shape as everything else about him. A man who claimed this country more fully than it ever claimed him back, and never let that stop him from loving it or from telling it the truth. I think about a boy blowing a tin horn on a coal wagon through the streets of New Orleans. I think about Peter Davis, a name almost nobody knows, handing a kid in a juvenile home a reason to show up. I think about a stranger's face in a crowd in Accra that looked enough like his mother to convince a grown man he'd finally found where he was from. And I think about a stoop in Corona, Queens, where a neighbor used to sit in the evening, the most famous man in the world, and just watch the kids on the block go by. The Upside of Jazz with Joe Alterman is a production of WABE in Atlanta. This episode was produced by me and Kevin Rinker. Special thanks to Douglas Bell as well. The Upside of Jazz is available wherever you get your podcasts. When you have a minute, please like, subscribe, rate, and review. I've been your host, Joe Alterman, and we'll see you next week.

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